0: If you were born in 1960 or later, the age you need to be focused on is the year in which you turn 75 years old. That is when your required minimum distribution from your traditional retirement plan or account is going to begin.
1: How much does someone have to take from that retirement account each year?
0: So it's based on your life expectancy at the time. Rounding, it's close to 4% in that first year. But by the time you're in your 90s, it's then approaching 10%. So it's this sliding scale. But again, this is all based on your own retirement account. And there are all sorts of complexities and ins and outs with this. So I don't want to oversimplify things. If you've got a 401k, that's different than having an IRA. If you inherited your retirement account from a loved one that wasn't your spouse, there's a whole series of other rules that will apply to you. And so it's complicated and you need to focus on it.
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3: Hi, everyone. I'm Mark Rosenthal. Here's what's happening overnight. We are talking about mainly clear and pleasant weather, temperatures in the 50s by dawn. Tomorrow, variable clouds and sun, slight chance of a sprinkler or a shower, no big deal. Temperatures around 78. And on Thursday, variable clouds, warm and humid weather, 77 to 84. There might be a pop-up shower or thunderstorm. 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
10: 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I'm Susan Powers, a financial advisor with the Armstrong Advisory Group, and I'm joined by Todd Lutsky, a partner with the law firm of Cushing & Dolan with a master's in taxation. Welcome, Todd. How are you today?
11: Never better. And you?
10: I'm great, thank you. What do you have for us this week?
11: Couple of things. We're going to go to Montana first.
10: Nice.
11: Supreme Court case. Is an uncashed check an asset of the estate?

0: The headline reports that we saw this morning for January were slightly higher than expectations, but I would say within a rounding error of overall expectations for what we would see from the headline numbers. So let's start right there. Headline inflation up 0.5% month over month. I believe expectations were for a 0.4% increase. Year over year, 6.4% year over year. So a decline from last month, but again, slightly hotter than was anticipated, I believe.
1: Yeah, I think we'd been lulled into a sense in markets, not us, just collectively we, the whole country, investors, however you want to think about that, had been lulled

0: Montana Supreme Court, Bradley. He dies intestate, folks. That means without a will. So no planning at all. Not even a will. He dies November 2021, survived by his wife. Let me reiterate, second wife, Rebecca, and son Jason from a prior marriage. So those are the two survivors. Well, under the Montana intestacy statute, Rebecca gets $150,000 plus one half of the balance of the estate assets.
1: Okay.
0: All right. So that means Jason here is getting something. Well, 1 month prior to death, Bradley withdrew $80,000 from his own account in a cashier's check made payable to himself. Rebecca, during discovery, denied knowledge of the check, but later said the bank told her about the check and that it was not cashed. But because she was a signer on the account, the money could be released to her. Rebecca argued that this should not be an asset of the estate because the check was issued before Brad died. Well, the district court found the check was not an asset of the estate, Bradley's estate, because it constituted a lifetime gift to Rebecca, and Bradley delivered the check to Rebecca as a holder of such an instrument, she could enforce that instrument. Therefore, it's not an asset of the estate.
1: So it was payable to her.
0: Well, let's keep going. You got to listen to the facts in the beginning.
1: I did. That's why I'm confused. I thought it was to him.
0: You're absolutely right. It was to him. The Supreme Court reversed.
1: Okay.
0: Which you'll be happy to hear. And said the check was payable to Bradley, not to Rebecca. See, Susan, you're a really good listener.
1: I'm listening.
0: Was payable to Bradley, not to Rebecca. It was never given to Rebecca while he was alive. And finally, it was not even payable to her. Therefore, she could not enforce the check without Bradley endorsing it over to her. Therefore, it's an asset of the estate.
1: I agree. I completely agree with that finding because, although if he cashed it, it would have been his estate, right?
0: His estate anyway.
1: But he could have given away between the time that he...
0: If he had endorsed it to her, I think you would have had a different problem.
1: Or
0: different,
1: whatever he had planned for it. Strange, I mean, he would do that.
0: If he endorsed it to her and actually delivered it to her, I think he makes a completed gift.
1: Sure.
0: So I think the district court would have been correct, but they were working under the wrong facts.
1: Right.
0: Even though it was pretty clear. So folks, I just think, you know, what do we learn from this? Obviously, it's I think the decision's right, but... But, you know, what are we really learning? I mean, this is all about a second marriage, folks. This is a red flag, right? You have a second marriage. You know, the first thing you do is you do planning. Here, dying without even a will, having a will in place really doesn't help anybody. I mean, he very well, when I say he, Bradley, right? Bradley very well may have wanted more money to go to his wife. And the statute just simply didn't provide for that. Right, the statute provided for $150,000 and half the rest of the estate.
1: Right.
0: Well, maybe he wanted more, didn't provide for it. But if you had a trust in place, maybe you could have. Right. This could have been a revocable trust, an irrevocable trust. It wouldn't have mattered depending on what the size of the estate is and whether they wanted to do any nursing home protection. These could have held the assets for her. They could have provided, like, all the income from all the assets, not cutting it in half. From all the assets, all the income could have gone to her. Also, you could have provided principal distributions to her, maybe under HEM standards, the health, education, maintenance, and support situation, right? Maybe you have it go to her as needed to maintain her standard of living. You could have provided the ability for her to maybe live in the family home, maybe... Provided she maintains it. You don't have to use the money in the trust for her to pay the bills and maintain the property, but you certainly could have, you know, had the house give her a place to live on top of perhaps income from the money, depending on how much was here. All of that could have been done, you know, and for estate tax purposes, you know, if that was an issue, the trust would have helped shelter tax situation. I mean, I don't know what the size of the estate was or if Montana has, an estate tax, but certainly federal or state estate tax issues could be dealt with way better if you have, you know, a trust.

0: in place. So all of this could have been done while preserving the possibility that more assets, when she dies, would be available for Jason.
1: Right.
0: If Jason, I'm assuming Jason was the only child mm-hmm. that they had, that he had from a prior marriage. So when I think of these things, I'm thinking that the planning would have been better for everybody. Right. Probate would have been avoided. Mm-hmm. You wouldn't have had this whole headache. You would have sheltered for estate taxes. And ultimately, I think, rather than dividing an asset, an estate in half, you get to use all the money to generate more income than you could with half
1: mm-hmm.
0: and provide more for your spouse, save taxes, save probate, and ultimately provide more for Jason.
1: Yep.
0: Just a little planning, right, would get you there. Now, in this case, the $80,000, just so we come full circle, the $80,000 is now going to be an asset of the estate, which means it's going to be divided in half, and she's going to get half, and he's going to get half. So
1: plus 150 kicker.
0: She gets 150 plus half of the rest
1: right.
0: of the estate, but
1: right.
0: this particular 80 is going to be split.
1: Mm-hmm.
0: Oh, well, it is what it is.
1: Yep.
0: Folks, don't let this happen to you. 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

key cooling off occurring in goods inflation specifically. We're starting to see some stuff in services, but by and large, what we were seeing was goods inflation beginning to cool off. The headline reports that we saw this morning for January were slightly higher than expectations, but I would say within

0: personal representative of the estate, which is kind of strange that Tom would be the PR when Lori was everything else. But in any event, doesn't sound like there's a trust in place, just sounds like there's a will. If there is a will, it says PR of the estate files a complaint against Lori, alleging Lori concealed assets, embezzled assets, and conveyed away assets from the estate belonging to Florence. Well, the evidence showed that Lori used Florence's money to pay for her care,
1: mm-hmm.
0: pay for things like including redoing the bedroom in Lori's house in which Florence lived.
1: Yep.
0: Lori pulled money out cash out of the accounts and paid for in-home providers.
1: Mm-hmm.
0: But she wasn't really good at keeping records of what Florence's expenses were or how she specifically spent the money. Well, the trial court found Lori guilty of concealment, stating that Lori and her husband personally benefited from Florence's money and failed to rebut the presumption that she had engaged in self-dealing.
1: Hmm.
0: Yeah. Well, Lori appealed.
1: I'm sure.
0: She wasn't thrilled with that result. The appellate court reversed.
1: Nice.
0: Finding that the trial court erred in finding Lori had unauthorized possession or was impermissibly disposing of Florence's money. Lori did not receive any lifetime gifts, but she acted only under a valid durable power of attorney. Despite being poorly documented and making these transfers, the transfers were made before an estate ever existed, so you can't conceal it from an estate that didn't exist mm-hmm. when you made the money. So there's no concealment. And they were generally used for food, shelter, clothing, health care of Florence.
1: She shouldn't be out of pocket for letting her mom live with her and take care of her for 8 years.
0: Right. I agree. And Tom, the person who's upset here, did not challenge the power of attorney. So he agreed the power of attorney existed, and therefore the assets that were transferred are not part of the estate, never were, mm-hmm. and should not have been part of the estate.
1: I think they got that one right.
0: I think they got both of these right.
1: Right.
0: For a change.
1: Mm-hmm.
0: I'm always happy. But, you know, I think at the end of the day, that's what you really need to sort of work through when you're doing this. But again, you know, the whole idea here is, you know, they're a good deed, but I think of a lot of other things. Probably more planning could have been done. But we got to look at this not just from this perspective, but I think about it from even a nursing home perspective
1: mm-hmm.
0: and what these transfers could cause
1: right.
0: in other ways. So we're going to talk about that. But folks, here, like the other case, a trust might have been a better approach. Question is, which trust, Todd? If I hit trust on online, I'm going to get, you know, 5 million hits.
1: Way more than that.
0: Yeah, you're right. I'm going to give you the top 8 estate planning trusts in this guide, from irrevocable to revocable to gifting trust to Medicaid trust to pooled trusts. 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And you can also go to Cushing Dolan PC, our Instagram page, for more information. So when I get to the tips and lessons of this, I thought about it from a little different perspective. I think the case is pretty clear. You have an in-home care provider who used money to provide care for mom.
1: Mm-hmm.
0: That's not really a planning issue. So there's nothing really to tell me what they should have done differently.
1: Right.
0: They had the power of attorney. They had the health care proxy. Those are all the right documents that existed or should exist for her to provide care for her mom. Access her account with the power of attorney, pay bills. So I think they did things right here, and so there's not a lot of lessons to learn. But I think you even need to think about it a little bit in more detail about Medicaid. Because while Lori is doing the right thing, she might not be thinking that doing the right thing might be hurting their chances to protect assets, since there's no irrevocable trust mm-hmm. here. to protect assets in the event mom's health

0: declined to a degree that she had to go to a nursing home before she died.
1: Right, because that could certainly get to the point where it's medically necessary to have her go into a nursing home and not be able to stay at home with her.
0: Yeah, that's exactly right.
1: Yeah.
0: So you know, and so I think those are the kind of things you need to think about. So let me talk about that. But before I do, just remember, yes, the power of attorney here, I like it. You're a fiduciary. You're protected from things like claims as long as you act in, you know, in a fiduciary capacity. So, but it's always dangerous. You could have somebody, you know, suing you. And if someone's going to sue you and you're worried about being sued, you know, go get a guardianship. If you knew your brother or your sibling is one of these people that are
1: unhinged.
0: Yeah. You know, go get a conservatorship and dump the guardianship,
1: yeah,
0: and or the dump the power of attorney. And now you have the court watching over you. But I do think as a matter of course, even when you're doing this, just as a regular matter of course, keep an accounting. Keep a good record.
1: Yeah.
0: Have receipts.
1: Mm-hmm.
0: It will never hurt you. And that way you don't have to maybe get the guardianship or the conservatorship if you're going to really take good mm-hmm. records. So again, all that is fine. But remember, when you're doing this, what if mom said, you know what, Lori, I want to pay you. And some of the money you were taking out of her account was actually because you didn't spend it on somebody else. It was for you, for the services you're providing.
1: And she was probably in a position to do just that.
0: Right. And so how this money moves from a Medicaid, if she declines and needed nursing home care and you couldn't take care of her anymore and there's no trust in place and you want to protect assets, these transactions could be considered disqualifying transactions, thereby really putting a hard stop on your ability to apply
1: mm-hmm. for Medicaid.
0: For Medicaid, mm-hmm. right? So from a Medicaid perspective, be careful when you're doing this. So what I would do is you know, make sure you have the actual record so you could say, I took $10 out, I bought this for her.
1: Right.
0: And you could tick and tie each one of these expenses.
1: Mm-hmm.
0: But the ones that might have come out that you don't have, you know, support for, or maybe they were to pay you, make sure you set up a personal care contract. Because any money that comes out that you can't justify when you're applying for Medicaid is simply going to look like a gift from mom to you.
1: Right.
0: And it's going to be considered a disqualifying transfer.
1: Mm-hmm.
0: And you're going to be denied the ability to apply for Medicaid for a period of time, an ineligibility period that is calculated based on the amount of money that was transferred. To prevent that and to get paid, which you probably should be if mom wants to do it, put together a personal care contract, put in there the hours that you're working, the rate of pay that you're getting, how you're getting paid, and, you know, most importantly, report this on your income tax return. All of those things, the type of duties that you're doing,
1: mm-hmm.
0: list all of this in your contract, and that is going to cleanse it from being a gift. It's now services rendered, and you won't be creating disqualifying
1: yep.
0: transfers for Medicaid. So personal care contract there would be needed, folks. Back to the main idea, though, no trust was done here for them. I think they could have used one. 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
3: Hi, this is Mike Armstrong from the Armstrong Advisory Group. One missed retirement deadline could cost you thousands of dollars.

report, which showed, what, 6.5% year-over-year inflation. Mm-hmm. And key cooling off occurring in goods inflation specifically. We're starting to see some stuff in services, but by and large, what we were seeing was goods inflation beginning to cool off. The headline reports that we saw this morning for January were slightly higher than expectations, but I would say within a rounding error.

0: questions from listeners for you. First question comes from Eric in Dover, Mass., and Eric writes, before my mother passed in January, she transferred the deed to her home to me as I'm her only beneficiary.
1: What row?
0: I sold the house in May, and in speaking with my real estate agent, I've learned that it looks like I'll have to use her cost basis when I file my taxes. That would mean a capital gain of around $600,000 because she lived in the house and it was not my primary residence. Is there anything I can do at this point to minimize the taxes because I sold it in the same year she died?
1: Yeah, so
2: there's going to be some silver lining here, only because I'm going to give you a little trick.
0: We love tricks. Get that magic wand going.
2: So what you're going to know, what many people probably aren't aware of, is the general, well, let me start. Many people are aware of the general rule, right? You go to a regular, you know, accountant or somebody, everybody knows the general rule. The general rule is, if a house is gifted during life, mm-hmm. which it was here, then you do get exactly what he thought he was getting, which is this carryover basis.
0: So if they gift the asset, they're also gifting their own cost basis.
2: Their own cost basis. So let's just say the house is worth $1 million and she paid $200,000 long ago.
0: Mm-hmm.
2: The gain is $800,000.
0: Yeah.
2: The difference between the $1 million and the carryover basis that mm-hmm. was given to the kid when the house was given to him.
0: Right.
2: Makes sense. That's the general rule. He would have two options. Well, one option is live there for 2 years and make it your primary residence and at least get a $250,000 or $500,000 exclusion if you're married mm-hmm. to help reduce that $800,000 gain.
0: Yeah.
2: That's not really a good option.
0: Right.
2: Or it sounds like he's ready to sell it right away because he just wants the dough. If he's going to sell it now, the argument you make, and you can just put this on your income tax return, right? You're going to have to file an income tax return. You're going to get a 1099-S. You're just going to report this as sale proceeds, basis equal to sale proceeds, gain zero.
0: How can he do that?
2: So the way you do that and the reason you do that is these facts seem to indicate that mom continued to live there even though she gave away the house.
0: Yes.
2: She lived there. She paid the bills. It was like it was her house mm-hmm. even though she gave it away.
0: Yes.
2: So in 1971, there was a case called the Estate of Gwen. And that case said that if you give away something, even though you don't own it legally at all, if you continue to live there, pay the bills, enjoy what you gave away,
0: mm-hmm.
2: you did not give it away. The Internal Revenue Code 2036 says if you give something away and you retain, which she didn't legally retain, but if you retain the right to live there, the right to income, the right to enjoy or control what you gave away, then the government pulls it back into your estate. Because you didn't cut the string.
0: Mm-hmm.
2: Well, the government in this case said because you didn't legally retain it, you had an implied life estate.
0: Okay.
2: Because you did continue to live there as if you had retained a life estate. And you did, in fact, enjoy the use of that property. Therefore, it's included in your estate and you get a full step up in basis.
0: Nice. So, Eric, Estate of Gwen.
2: So Estate of Gwen, and just put that down and know that's in your back pocket if you have to defend that when the time comes.
0: I can't imagine how many people have paid taxes not knowing
2: all
0: about that.
2: All the time. So there you go. That's a better, but again, giving assets away, not my favorite thing to do, folks. It only creates problems. In this case, Eric's just lucking out. 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
1: Our last question comes from Tracy in Attleboro, Mass. My assets are in a revocable trust, and I'm considering now creating an irrevocable trust. What happens if the look-back period is ever extended or the estate tax exemptions are changed in the future? Also, should I wait to do my trust planning because I'm relocating to Florida next year? Would my irrevocable trust be a waste if I do it before I move?
0: Wow. How many questions? We're only allowed one question.
1: No. People want to know.
0: There's a lot of questions in here.
1: People want to know.
0: So let's try to run through these. So she's got a revocable, might want to switch to an irrevocable. You're certainly allowed to do that.
1: Mm-hmm.
0: So, if that's the right thing for you at this stage of your life and you want to now start a five-year look-back period running to protect assets from the nursing home, it is not a huge complication at all to switch from a revocable to an irrevocable trust.
1: Mm-hmm.
0: Don't amend the one you have. Get a brand new trust. Don't play that amendment game. You will screw it up. So get a new trust. Well, what happens if the look back period's extended? The first question would be that, if you do it today, we know that the look back period is 5 years.
1: Mm-hmm.
0: If they change it in the future, history as our guide, you would be grandfathered in with your 5 years because you already made the gift.
1: Okay.
0: They can't go back and reset your clock because the gift was already completed.
1: They already did that once where they switched from 3 years to 5 years.
0: And they were grandfathered in.
1: Okay.
0: So that's a good point. So again, history as our guide, don't worry about that. The next question is, what about if the exemptions change? Well, it doesn't matter, right? Exemptions do change all the time.
1: Mm-hmm.
0: They've been changing six ways to Sunday, especially since like 2001 and really from 2010 on.
1: Mm-hmm.
0: So the bottom line is that you get your exemption, whatever it is, whenever you die.
1: So the trusts have formulas in there. It's not a set amount when you actually create it.
0: It is not.
1: Okay.
0: It's going to fluctuate on the date of death. You get whatever the state or whatever the federal exemption is. So don't worry about that.
1: So she's moving to Florida next year. Should she wait to put her trust in place?
0: So I would not wait. Again, I don't know how old you are, but I'm thinking no matter what, why, regardless of my age, if I know I'm ready to now do nursing home planning and I'm switching to this irrevocable trust and mm-hmm. I want to get my five-year clock started, I would put my house in and whatever money I want to put into that irrevocable trust right now. And if I move in a year, year and a half, whatever, and not everybody always does what they say, but if you moved in like 2 years, you would sell the house from the trust, money would go in, and then a new house would come in, money would go out, and a new house would come in. And you could buy that house in Florida in the same trust.
1: Does that restart the five-year clock?
0: It does not. And so as long as you're, like I say, you're using the money from the sale proceeds of the first sale to buy the house of the new one, it is not going to reset. So I guess the point that's being begged here is why waste your 2 years when mm-hmm. you could have that clock running and still move? Folks, this is just two trusts that were listed, revocable and irrevocable. Call and learn about the top eight estate planning trusts, 866-848-5699 or LegalExchangeShow.com. 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
1: If you have a question you would like to ask Todd, visit his website, LegalExchangeShow.com, and click on the Ask Todd tab. Maybe I'll be able to read your question on the air, and hopefully his answer will stop you from becoming one of his next real-life stories. You've been listening to Todd Lutsky, a partner with a law firm.

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1: Welcome back into The Legal Exchange with Todd Lutsky. I'm Susan Powers, a financial advisor with the Armstrong Advisory Group, and I'm joined, of course, by Todd Lutsky, a partner with the law firm of Cushing & Dolan with a master's in taxation. So, Todd, I was meeting with a client this past week, and we were reviewing what they had for insurance. They had some whole life insurance. Mm-hmm. And in terms of insurance and how it fits in with your estate plan, it's kind of a tricky asset.
2: It is.
1: And your guide includes information on irrevocable life insurance trusts, both first to die and second to die.
2: Yes.
1: When we talk about irrevocable trusts, you mentioned in the beginning of the show today, how many hits you get when you type in the word irrevocable trust.
2: Yeah.
1: So normally we talk about those Medicaid qualified income only irrevocable trusts for protecting from the nursing home. Mm-hmm. How are these life insurance trusts different from the Medicaid trust that we talk about all the time?
2: Yeah, I think you're right to mention that the number of hits you get on the internet, not just if you, and you want to clarify, I said estate planning and you get huge, right? And then if you get not only revocable trust, but irrevocable trust. And then within the irrevocable trust category, there's many different kinds of irrevocable trust. It's not just one irrevocable trust. And so I think that's the confusion part. People listen to it that maybe lay people would say, well, I just hear the word irrevocable, and I think that's what it is.
1: That's the one trust.
2: That's the one kind of trust that there is. So let's, you're asking me about life insurance, so let's specifically focus on that. So a life insurance trust is irrevocable. It's designed to be a grantor trust. So we've heard that lots of times where even though it's irrevocable, you still pay the income tax on any income, if there is any, generated by that particular trust.
1: Just like your Medicaid trust.
2: Just like my Medicaid trust. However, the assets that you put into this irrevocable life insurance trust, and let's say it's life insurance, but I don't want people to feel that that's the only item that can go in these trusts. So let's say we put in life insurance. And that's a completed gift.
1: Okay.
2: So unlike the Medicaid, right, this is a completed gift, yet it's still a grantor trust, which make people say, oh, okay. And it's designed to keep the asset out of the estate.
1: Out of your taxable estate?
2: Correct.
1: Okay.
2: Probate, taxable, gross estate. It's designed completely to keep the assets out of the estate, unlike the Medicaid trust, which is including those assets in the estate. So I think that's a big difference.
1: Huge difference. So with the Medicaid trust, we know, you know, there's a clock that runs with it. It takes 5 years to get really the biggest benefit of those Medicaid irrevocable trusts, which is to protect from nursing home.
2: Yes.
1: Is there a clock on these life insurance trusts, or can you be on your deathbed and say, hey, I'm going to stick my $1 million insurance policy in this so it's not included in my estate when I die?
2: Yeah, you would think the government would be onto that kind of thing. And they are.
1: Dang it.
2: They are. So while it's a completed gift to the trust of your existing policy,

0: policy when you're transferring your existing policies to these trusts, you do need to live 3 years.
1: Okay.
0: In order for, not five, but three, in order for the death benefit. And remember, that's why you're doing this. If you put like a $5 million policy into this trust, you don't want that to be subject to estate tax
1: right.
0: when you die. 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
0: 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Also, folks, you could go to Cushing Dolan PC, our Instagram page, for more information.
1: So, Todd, is it anyone that owns life insurance should consider getting this irrevocable life insurance trust at any level? Like, who should consider using this?
0: So, I think you should look at the death benefit on the policy. You know, is it $1 million? Is it $500,000? Is it $2 million?
1: Mm-hmm.
0: I think if when you add the death benefit to the rest of your assets,
1: yep,
0: and you find yourself in a taxable estate situation, I know federal versus state. Obviously, federal, it's a lot bigger exemption,
1: bigger
0: right?
1: tax bill.
0: You know, certainly if it pushes you over the federal exemption, you should get it out of your estate.
1: Right.
0: But you know what? If I've got a $6 or $7 million estate in Massachusetts, and I've got a $2 or $3 million policy that's making that $6 or $7 million. Getting that out of the estate will save a lot of mass estate tax. So,
1: sure.
0: So there's also a benefit to saving mass estate tax. Set up the irrevocable life insurance trust, transfer your existing policy in there, live your 3 years, and go on your way.
1: So, you made a mention that these aren't just for life insurance, even though there's life insurance in the title. What other assets would you put into them?
0: I mean, it, from a gifting standpoint, remember, everything that goes in these trusts are items that we don't want taxable in our estate, which means we, first of all, have a taxable estate.
1: Mm-hmm.
0: So if we do and we want to get assets out, we can put them in there. So, for example, let's say the life insurance premium is... Say I have 3 kids, and the life insurance premium is $20,000.
1: Mm-hmm.
0: Well, remember, you can gift to this trust $19,000 per year per beneficiary, so 3 kids,
1: mm-hmm.
0: without ever filing a gift tax return or using up your gift tax exemption at all.
1: So instead of the folks out there that give their kids a check for $19,000,
0: right.
1: they would give a check kind of earmarked for them into this trust?
0: No, you just gift it to the trust. The trust is designed to take care of perhaps mom and the kids if it's a first to die mm-hmm. policy. But if it's a second to die insurance trust, then it's really just designed for the kids.
1: Okay.
0: And so either way, if you put 19 times 3,
1: yeah.
0: Your spouse can do 19 times 3.
1: So you get, $120,000 almost.
0: I mean,
1: year.
0: That's not a bad deal. That's an easy way to slowly move money out of the estate without having to file mm-hmm. or use up any of your things at all. And if you have more money and you want to make bigger gifts, you can. So it can be portfolios, it can be cash, it can be real estate. There's really no limit to what you put in. But don't just do this. Get some guidance on
1: yeah.
0: what to put in and how and when.
1: Do you-

0: 6.5% year-over-year inflation. Mm-hmm. And key cooling off occurring in goods inflation specifically. We're starting to see some stuff in services, but by and large, what we were seeing was goods inflation beginning to cool off. The headline reports that we saw this morning for January were slightly higher than expectations, but I would say within a rounding error of overall expectations for what we would see from the headline numbers. So let's start right there. Headline inflation up 0.5% month over month. I believe expectations were for a 0.4% increase. Year over year, 6.4% year over year. So a decline from last month, but again, slightly hotter than was anticipated, I believe.
1: Yeah, I think we've been lulled into a sense in markets, not us, just collectively we, the whole country, and

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2: Hi, everyone. I'm Mark Rosenthal. Beautiful is the weather word on this Tuesday afternoon with lots of sun, a few other clouds around. It'll be mild and dry. Temperatures not far from 80. Overnight, clear skies, temperatures in the upper 50s. Tomorrow, variable clouds, slight chance of a late shower. It'll be mild, temperatures in the upper 70s. And on Thursday, variable clouds, it'll be warm and muggy, temperatures 77 to 84. There could be a pop-up shower or thunderstorm. 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
2: Hi, everyone. I'm Mark Rosenthal. Here's what's happening overnight. We are talking about mainly clear and pleasant weather, temperatures in the 50s by dawn. Tomorrow, variable clouds and sun, slight chance of a sprinkler or shower, no big deal. Temperatures around 78. And on Thursday, variable clouds, warm and humid weather, 77 to 84. There might be a pop-up shower.

0: 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I'm Mark Rosenthal.
1: 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If there are younger families out there, should they consider having a trust in place, and what type?
2: Most people don't think about it when you're young, but if you're a young family, meaning you've got minor children, you might not have a ton of assets yet, but you want to make sure that what you do have is protected for your children. 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I don't think you need an irrevocable trust, but a revocable trust. You put your assets in. Again, they're going to avoid probate. Again, it may or may not be a big estate tax issue at the moment, but whatever you have, your children can't own, right? 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So just because you're young, folks, doesn't mean you shouldn't think about your estate planning. Sometimes it's not all about the money and the probate and the taxes, but more so about the family behind the estate plan.
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6: 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If you need assistance in any of these areas or have a question about another issue that may affect your future, call 866-848-5699 to make an appointment. 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
7: 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I'm Susan Powers, a financial advisor with the Armstrong Advisory Group, and I'm joined by Todd Lutsky, a partner with the law firm of Cushing & Dolan with a master's in taxation. Welcome, Todd. How are you today?
2: Never better. And you?
7: I'm great, thank you. What do you have for us this week?
2: Couple of things. We're going to go to Montana first.
7: Nice.
2: Supreme Court case. Is an uncashed check an asset of the estate? Does it matter who it's paid, made payable to? There's a spouse involved.
7: This is brand new
2: material
7: after 20
2: years.
7: Wow.
2: This is a variant dying without a will and having this situation with a second marriage involved. Where does this money end up going?
7: Right to the bank as soon as you get the news.
2: We're going to find out. Stay tuned. Then we head over to Ohio. Love going there. Ohio Appellate Court, Tate. I'm gonna call this case the no good deed goes unpunished case, where somebody tries very diligently to provide care for mom but doesn't keep good records, and the other siblings thinks we should sue her for wasting money.

0: line inflation up 0.5% month over month. I believe expectations were for a 0.4% increase. Year over year, 6.4% year over year. So a decline from last month, but again, yeah, slightly hotter than was anticipated, I believe.
1: Yeah, I think we'd been lulled into a sense in markets, not us, just collectively we, the whole country, investors,

0: of the balance of the estate assets.
1: Okay.
0: All right. So that means Jason here is getting something. Well, 1 month prior to death, Bradley withdrew $80,000 from his own account in a cashier's check made payable to himself. Rebecca, during discovery, denied knowledge of the check, but later said the bank told her about the check and that it was not cashed. But because she was a signer on the account, the money could be released to her. Rebecca argued that this should not be an asset of the estate because the check was issued before Brad died. Well, the district court found the check was not an asset of the estate, Bradley's estate, because it constituted a lifetime gift to Rebecca, and Bradley delivered the check to Rebecca as a holder of such an instrument, she could enforce that instrument. Therefore, it's not an asset of the estate.
1: So it was payable to her.
0: Well, let's keep going. You got to listen to the facts in the beginning.
1: I did. That's why I'm confused. I thought it was to him.
0: You're absolutely right. It was to him. The Supreme Court reversed.
1: Okay.
0: Which you'll be happy to hear. And said the check was payable to Bradley, not to Rebecca. See, Susan, you're a really good listener.
1: I'm listening.
0: Was payable to Bradley, not to Rebecca. It was never given to Rebecca while he was alive. And finally, it was not even payable to her. Therefore, she could not enforce the check without Bradley endorsing it over to her.
1: Mm-hmm.
0: Therefore, it's an asset of the estate.
1: I agree. I completely agree with that finding because, although if he cashed it, it would have been his estate, right?
0: His estate anyway.
1: But he could have given away between the time that he...
0: If he had endorsed it to her, I think you would have had a different problem.
1: Whatever he had planned for it. He would do that.
0: If he endorsed it to her and actually delivered it to her, I think he makes a completed gift.
1: Sure.
0: So I think the district court would have been correct, but they were working under the wrong facts.
1: Right.
0: Even though it was pretty clear. So folks, I just think, you know, what do we learn from this? Obviously, it's I think the decision's right, but you know, what are we really learning? I mean, this is all about a second marriage, folks. This is a red flag, right? You have a second marriage. You know, the first thing you do is you do planning. Here, dying without even a will, having a will in place really doesn't help anybody. I mean, he very well, when I say he, Bradley, right? Bradley very well may have wanted more money to go to his wife.
1: Mm-hmm.
0: And the statute just simply didn't provide for that. Right, the statute provided for $150,000 and half the rest of the estate.
1: Right.
0: Well, maybe he wanted more, didn't provide for it. But if you had a trust in place, maybe you could have. Right. This could have been a revocable trust, an irrevocable trust. It wouldn't have mattered depending on what the size of the estate is and whether they wanted to do any nursing home protection. These could have held the assets for her. They could have provided, like, all the income from all the assets, not cutting it in half. From all the assets, all the income could have gone to her. Also, you could have provided principal distributions to her, maybe under HEM standards, the health, education, maintenance, and support situation, right? Maybe you have it go to her as needed to maintain her standard of living. You could have provided the ability for her to maybe live in the family home, maybe... provided she maintains it. You don't have to use the money in the trust for her to pay the bills and maintain the property, but you certainly could have, you know, had the house, give her a place to live on top of perhaps income from the money, depending on how much was here. All of that could have been done, you know, and for estate tax purposes, you know, if that was an issue, the trust would have helped shelter tax situation. I mean, I don't know what the size of the estate was or if Montana has an estate tax, but certainly federal or state estate tax issues could be dealt with way better if you have, you know, a trust in place. So all of this could have been done while preserving the possibility that more assets, when she dies, would be available for Jason.
1: Right.
0: If Jason, I'm assuming Jason was the only child that they had, that he had from a prior marriage. So when I think of these things, I'm thinking that the planning would have been better for everybody. Probate would have been avoided. Mm-hmm. You wouldn't have had this whole headache. You would have sheltered for estate taxes. And ultimately...

0: I think rather than dividing an asset and a state in half, you get to use all the money to generate more income than you could with half, and provide more for your spouse, save taxes, save probate, and ultimately provide more for Jason.
1: Yep.
0: Just a little planning, right, would get you there. Now, in this case, the $80,000, just so we come full circle, the $80,000 is now going to be an asset of the estate, which means it's going to be divided in half. And she's going to get half, and he's going to get half. So
1: plus 150 kicker.
0: She gets 150 plus half of the rest of the estate, but this particular 80 is going to be split. Mm-hmm. Oh, well, it is what it is.
1: Yep.
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inflation, mm-hmm. and key cooling off occurring in goods inflation specifically. We're starting to see some stuff in services, but by and large, what we were seeing was goods inflation beginning to cool off. The headline reports that we saw this morning for January were slightly higher than expectations, but

0: Well, the trial court found Lori guilty of concealment, stating that Lori and her husband personally benefited from Florence's money and failed to rebut the presumption that she had engaged in self-dealing.
1: Hmm.
0: Yeah. Well, Lori appealed.
1: I'm sure.
0: She wasn't thrilled with that result. The appellate court reversed.
1: Nice.
0: Finding that the trial court erred in finding Lori had unauthorized possession or was impermissibly disposing of Florence's money. Lori did not receive any lifetime gifts, but she acted only under a valid durable power of attorney. Despite being poorly documented and making these transfers, the transfers were made before an estate ever existed, so you can't conceal it from an estate that didn't exist mm-hmm. when you made the money. So there's no concealment. And they were generally used for food, shelter, clothing, health care of Florence.
1: She shouldn't be out of pocket for letting her mom live with her and take care of her for 8 years.
0: Right. I agree. And Tom, the person who's upset here, did not challenge the power of attorney. So he agreed the power of attorney existed, and therefore the assets that were transferred are not part of the estate, never were, mm-hmm. and should not have been part of the estate.
1: I think they got that one right.
0: I think they got both of these right.
1: Right.
0: For a change.
1: Mm-hmm.
0: I'm always happy. But, you know, I think at the end of the day, that's what you really need to sort of work through when you're doing this. But again, you know, the whole idea here is, you know, they're a good deed, but I think of a lot of other things. Probably more planning could have been done. But we got to look at this not just from this perspective, but I think about it from even a nursing home perspective
1: mm-hmm.
0: and what these transfers could cause
1: right.
0: in other ways. So we're going to talk about that. But folks, here, like the other case, a trust might have been a better approach. Question is, which trust, Todd? If I hit trust on online, I'm going to get, you know, 5 million hits.
1: Way more than that.
0: Yeah, you're right. I'm going to give you the top 8 estate planning trusts in this guide, from irrevocable to revocable to gifting trusts to Medicaid trusts to pool trusts. You got nominee realty trusts in here. You've got special needs trusts if you have a special needs child. Folks, estate planning is important, and choosing the right trust is even more important. 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And you can also go to Cushing Dolan PC, our Instagram page, for more information. So when I get to the tips and lessons of this, I thought about it from a little different perspective. I think the case is pretty clear. You have an in-home care provider who used money to provide care for mom.
1: Mm-hmm.
0: That's not really a planning issue. So there's nothing really to tell me what they should have done differently.
1: Right.
0: They had the power of attorney. They had the health care proxy. Those are all the right documents that existed or should exist for her to provide care for her mom. Access her account with the power of attorney, pay bills. So I think they did things right here, and so there's not a lot of lessons to learn. But I think you even need to think about it a little bit in more detail about Medicaid. Because while Lori is doing the right thing, she might not be thinking that doing the right thing might be hurting their chances to protect assets, since there's no irrevocable trust mm-hmm. here. To protect assets in the event mom's health declined to a degree that she had to go to a nursing home before she died.
1: Right, because that could certainly get to the point where it's medically necessary to have her go into a nursing home and not be able to stay at home with her.
0: Yeah, that's exactly right.
1: Yeah.
0: So you know, so I think those are the kind of things you need to think about. So let me talk about that. But before I do, just remember, yes, the power of attorney here, I like it. You're a fiduciary. You're protected from things like claims as long as you act in, you know, in a fiduciary capacity. So, but it's always dangerous. You could have somebody, you know, suing you. And if someone's going to sue you and you're worried about being sued, you know, go get a guardianship. If you knew your brother or your sibling is one of these people that are
1: unhinged.
0: Yeah. You know, go get a conservatorship and dump the guardianship dump the power of attorney. And now you have the court watching over you. But I do think, as a matter of course, even when you're doing this, just as a regular

0: matter, of course, keep an accounting. Keep a good record.
1: Yeah.
0: Have receipts.
1: Mm-hmm.
0: It will never hurt you. And that way you don't have to maybe get the guardianship or the conservatorship if you're going to really take good mm-hmm. records. So, again, all that is fine. But remember, when you're doing this, what if mom said, you know what, Lori, I want to pay you. And some of the money you were taking out of her account was actually because you didn't spend it on somebody else. It was for you, for the services you're providing.
1: And she was probably in a position to do just that.
0: Right. And so how this money moves from a Medicaid, if she declines and needed nursing home care and you couldn't take care of her anymore, and there's no trust in place and you want to protect assets, these transactions could be considered disqualifying transactions, thereby really putting a hard stop on your ability to apply
1: mm-hmm. for Medicaid.
0: For Medicaid, mm-hmm. right? So from a Medicaid perspective, be careful when you're doing this. So what I would do is you know, make sure you have the actual record so you could say, I took $10 out, I bought this for her.
1: Right.
0: And you could tick and tie each one of these expenses.
1: Mm-hmm.
0: But the ones that might have come out that you don't have, you know, support for, or maybe they were to pay you, make sure you set up a personal care contract. Because any money that comes out that you can't justify when you're applying for Medicaid is simply going to look like a gift from mom to you.
1: Right.
0: And it's going to be considered a disqualifying transfer.
1: Mm-hmm.
0: And you're going to be denied the ability to apply for Medicaid for a period of time, an ineligibility period that is calculated based on the amount of money that was transferred. To prevent that and to get paid, which you probably should be if mom wants to do it, put together a personal care contract, put in there the hours that you're working, the rate of pay that you're getting, how you're getting paid, and, you know, most importantly, report this on your income tax return, all of those things, the type of duties that you're doing,
1: mm-hmm.
0: list all of this in your contract, and that is going to cleanse it from being a gift. It's now services rendered, and you won't be creating disqualifying
1: yep.
0: transfers for Medicaid. So personal care contract there would be needed, folks. Back to the main idea, though, no trust was done here for them. I think they could have used one. 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

0: well, let me start. Many people are aware of the general rule, right? You go to a regular, you know, accountant or somebody, everybody knows the general rule. The general rule is if a house is gifted during life, mm-hmm. which it was here, then you do get exactly what he thought he was getting, which is this carryover basis.
1: So if they gift the asset, they're also gifting their own cost basis.
0: Their own cost basis. So let's just say the house is worth $1 million and she paid $200 long ago.
1: Mm-hmm.
0: The gain is $800,000.
1: Yeah.
0: The difference between the $1 million and the carryover basis that mm-hmm. was given to the kid when the house was given to him.
1: Right.
0: Makes sense. That's the general rule. He would have two options. Well, one option is live there for 2 years and make it your primary residence and at least get a $250,000 or $500,000 exclusion if you're married mm-hmm. to help reduce that $800,000 gain.
1: Yeah.
0: That's not really a good option.
1: Right.
0: Or it sounds like he's ready to sell it right away because he just wants the dough. If he's going to sell it now, the argument you make, and you can just put this on your income tax return, right? You're going to have to file an income tax return. You're going to get a 1099-S. You're just going to report this as sale proceeds, basis equal to sale proceeds, gain zero.
1: How can he do that?
0: So the way you do that and the reason you do that is these facts seem to indicate that mom continued to live there even though she gave away the house.
1: Yes.
0: She lived there. She paid the bills. It was like it was her house mm-hmm. even though she gave it away.
1: Yes.
0: So in 1971, there was a case called the Estate of Gwen. And that case said that if you give away something, even though you don't own it legally at all, if you continue to live there, pay the bills, enjoy what you gave away,
1: mm-hmm.
0: you did not give it away. The Internal Revenue Code 2036 says if you give something away and you retain, which she didn't legally retain, but if you retain the right to live there, the right to income, the right to enjoy or control what you gave away, then the government pulls it back into your estate because you didn't cut the string.
1: Mm-hmm.
0: Well, the government in this case said, because you didn't legally retain it, you had an implied life estate.
1: Okay.
0: Because you did continue to live there as if you had retained a life estate. And you did, in fact, enjoy the use of that property. Therefore, it's included in your estate, and you get a full step-up in basis.
1: Nice. So, Eric, Estate of Gwen.
0: So, Estate of Gwen, and just put that down and know that's in your back pocket if you have to defend that when the time comes.
1: I can't imagine how many people have paid taxes not knowing about that.
0: All the time. So there you go. That's a better, but again, giving assets away, not my favorite thing to do, folks. It only creates problems. In this case, Eric's just lucking out. 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Top 8 updated plan. 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
1: Our last question comes from Tracy in Attleboro, Mass. My assets are in a revocable trust, and I'm considering now creating an irrevocable trust. What happens if the look-back period is ever extended or the estate tax exemptions are changed in the future? Also, should I wait to do my trust planning because I'm relocating to Florida next year? Would my irrevocable trust be a waste if I do it before I move?
0: Wow. How many questions? We're only allowed one question.
1: No. The people want to know.
0: There's a lot of questions in here.
1: The people want to know.
0: So let's try to run through these. So she's got

0: a revocable might want to switch to an irrevocable, you're certainly allowed to do that. Mm-hmm. So, you know, if that's the right thing for you at this stage of your life and you want to now start a five-year look-back period running to protect assets from the nursing home, it is not a huge complication at all to switch from a revocable to an irrevocable trust. Mm-hmm. Don't amend the one you have. Get a brand new trust. Don't play that amendment game. You will screw it up. So get a new trust. Well, what happens if the look back period is extended? The first question would be that, you know, if you do it today, we know that the look back period is 5 years. Mm-hmm. If they change it in the future, history as our guide, you would be grandfathered in with your 5 years because you already made the gift.
1: Okay.
0: They can't go back and reset your clock because the gift was already completed.
1: They already did that once where they switched from 3 years to 5 years.
0: And they were grandfathered in.
1: Okay.
0: So that's a good point. So again, history as our guide, don't worry about that. You know, the next question is, what about if the exemptions change? Well, it doesn't matter, right? Exemptions do change all the time. Mm-hmm. They've been changing six ways to Sunday, especially since like 2001 and really from 2010 on. Mm-hmm. So the bottom line is that you get your exemption, whatever it is, whenever you die.
1: So the trusts have formulas in there. It's not a set amount when you actually create it.
0: It is not.
1: Okay.
0: It's going to fluctuate on the date of death. You get whatever the state or whatever the federal exemption is. So don't worry about
1: Perfect.
0: That.
1: So she's moving to Florida next year. Should she wait to put her trust in place?
0: So I would not wait. Again, I don't know how old you are, but I'm thinking no matter what, why, regardless of my age, if I know I'm ready to now do nursing home planning and I'm switching to this irrevocable trust and mm-hmm. I want to get my five-year clock started, I would put my house in and whatever money I want to put into that irrevocable trust right yep. now. And if I move in a year, year and a half, whatever, and not everybody always does what they say, but if you moved in like 2 years, you would sell the house from the trust, money would go in, and then a new house would come in, money would go out, and a new house would come in. And you could buy that house in Florida in the same trust.
1: Does that restart the five-year clock?
0: It does not. And so as long as you're, like I say, you're using the money from the sale proceeds of the first sale to buy the house of the new one, it is not going to reset. So I guess the point that's being begged here is why waste
1: right.
0: your 2 years when you mm-hmm. could have that clock running and still move? Folks, this is just two trusts that were listed, revocable and irrevocable. Call and learn about the top eight estate planning trusts, 866-848-5699 or LegalExchangeShow.com. 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
1: 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Maybe I'll be able to read your question on the air, and hopefully his answer will stop you from becoming one of his next real-life stories. You've been listening to Todd Lutsky, a partner with the law firm of Cushing & Dolan. I'm Susan Powers, a financial advisor with the Armstrong Advisory Group. We'll be back with more after this quick break on The Legal Exchange with Todd Lutsky.
2: 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The guide also explains some of the biggest mistakes families make, including creating trusts but never properly funding them. 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
1: Welcome back into The Legal Exchange with Todd Lutsky. I'm Susan Powers, a financial advisor with the Armstrong Advisory Group, and I'm joined, of course, by Todd Lutsky, a partner with the law firm of Cushing & Dolan with a master's in taxation. So, Todd, I was meeting with a client this past week, and we were reviewing what they had for insurance. They had some whole life insurance. In terms of insurance and how it fits in with your estate plan, it's kind of a tricky asset.
2: It is.
1: And your guide includes information on irrevocable life insurance trusts, both first to die and second to die.
2: Yes.
1: When we talk about irrevocable trusts, you mentioned in the beginning of the show today, how many hits you get when you type in the word irrevocable trust.
2: Yeah.
1: So normally we talk about those Medicaid qualified income only irrevocable trusts for protecting from the nursing home.
2: Mm-hmm.
1: How are these life insurance trusts different from the Medicaid trust that we talk about all the time?
2: Yeah, I think you're right to mention that the number of hits you get on the internet, not just if you, and you want to clarify, I said estate planning and you get huge, right? And then if you get not only revocable trust, but irrevocable trust, and then within the irrevocable trust category, there's many different kinds of irrevocable trust. It's not just one irrevocable trust. And so I think that's the confusion part. People listen to it that maybe lay people would say, well, I just hear the word irrevocable, and I think that's what it is.
1: That's the one trust.
2: That's the one kind of trust that there is. So let's, you're asking me about life insurance, so let's specifically focus on that. So a life insurance trust is irrevocable. It's designed to be a grantor trust. So we've heard that lots of times where even though it's irrevocable, you still pay the income tax on any income, if there is any, generated by that particular trust.
1: Just like your Medicaid trust.
2: Just like my Medicaid trust. However, the assets that you put into this irrevocable life insurance trust, and let's say it's life insurance, but I don't want people to feel that that's the only item that can go in these trusts. So let's say we put in life insurance. And that's a completed gift.
1: Okay.
2: So unlike the Medicaid, right? This is a completed gift, yet it's still a grantor trust, which make people say, oh, okay. And it's designed to keep the asset out of the estate.
1: Out of your taxable estate?
2: Correct.
1: Okay.
2: Probate, taxable, gross estate. It's designed completely to keep the assets out of the estate, unlike the Medicaid trust, which is including those assets in the estate. So I think that's a big difference.
1: Huge
2: there.
1: Difference. So with the Medicaid trust, we know, you know, there's a clock that runs with that. It takes 5 years to get really the biggest benefit of those Medicaid irrevocable trusts, which is to protect from nursing home.
2: Yes.
1: Is there a clock on these life insurance trusts, or can you be on your deathbed and say, hey, I'm going to stick my $1 million insurance policy in this so it's not included in my estate when I die?
2: Yeah, you would think the government would be onto that kind of thing.
1: Hmm.
2: And they are.
1: Dang it.
2: They are. So while it's a completed gift to the trust of your existing policy, when you're transferring your existing policies to these trusts, you do need to live 3 years.
1: Okay.
2: In order for it, not five, but three, in order for the death benefit. And remember, that's why you're doing this. If you put like a $5 million policy into this trust, you don't want that to be subject to estate tax when you die. I mean, that's one item would put you way over the Massachusetts number just by itself. So you want it to be estate tax free, and it will be as long as you die after you put

0: lived 3 years.
1: Okay.
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1: So, Todd, is it anyone that owns life insurance should consider getting this irrevocable life insurance trust at any level? Like, who should consider using this?
0: So, I think you should look at the death benefit on the policy. You know, is it $1 million? Is it $500,000? Is it $2 million?
1: Mm-hmm.
0: I think if when you add the death benefit to the rest of your assets,
1: yep,
0: and you find yourself in a taxable estate situation, I know federal versus state. Obviously, federal, it's a lot bigger exemption,
1: bigger
0: right?
1: Tax bill.
0: You know, certainly if it pushes you over the federal exemption, you should get it out of your estate.
1: Right.
0: But you know what? If I've got a $6 or $7 million estate in Massachusetts, and I've got a $2 or $3 million policy that's making that $6 or $7 million, getting that out of the estate will save a lot of mass estate tax. So,
1: sure.
0: So there's also a benefit to saving mass estate tax. Set up the irrevocable life insurance trust, transfer your existing policy in there, live your 3 years, and go on your way.
1: So, you made a mention that these aren't just for life insurance, even though there's life insurance in the title. What other assets would you put into them?
0: I mean, it, from a gifting standpoint, remember, everything that goes in these trusts are items that we don't want taxable in our estate, which means we, first of all, have a taxable estate.
1: Mm-hmm.
0: So if we do and we want to get assets out, we can put them in there. So, for example, let's say the life insurance premium is... say I have 3 kids, and the life insurance premium is $20,000.
1: Mm-hmm.
0: Well, remember, you can gift to this trust $19,000 per year per beneficiary, so 3 kids,
1: mm-hmm,
0: without ever filing a gift tax return or using up your gift tax exemption at all.
1: So instead of the folks out there that give their kids a check for $19,000,
0: right,
1: they would give a check kind of earmarked for them into this trust?
0: No, you just gift it to the trust. The trust is designed to take care of perhaps mom and the kids if it's a first to die, mm-hmm, policy. But if it's a second to die insurance trust, then it's really just designed for the kids.
1: Okay.
0: And so either way, if you put 19 times 3,
1: yeah,
0: your spouse can do 19 times 3.
1: So you get, you know, $120,000 almost.
0: I mean,
1: year.
0: That's not a bad deal. That's an easy way to slowly move money out of the estate without having to file, mm-hmm, or use up any of your things at all. And if you have more money and you want to make bigger gifts, you can. So it can be portfolios, it can be cash, it can be real estate. There's really no limit to what you put in. But don't just do this. Get some guidance on,
1: yeah,
0: what to put in and how and when.
1: Do you have access to any of that money afterwards, or it's gone, it's out of your hands, you can never get back to it again?
0: So the let's say it's a first to die, it's on my life.
1: Mm-hmm.
0: Well, my wife's going to be trustee,
1: yeah,
0: and that's okay. And my wife's going to be a beneficiary along with the kids, and that's also okay.
1: Okay.
0: So during my life, if all I'm putting in there is life insurance, I don't really need access to it.
1: Right.
0: There's nothing to get. But when I pay out, when I die and there's money in there,
1: mm-hmm,
0: well, now it's available to the beneficiaries, who could be the spouse and the kids.
1: Yeah.
0: So that's a great way to provide income and estate tax-free money,
1: mm-hmm,
0: to them.
1: Hmm.
0: And you've kept control over it during your life if you

services, but by and large, what we were seeing was goods inflation beginning to cool off. The headline reports that we saw this morning for January were slightly higher than expectations, but I would

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2: Hi, everyone. I'm Mark Rosenthal. Beautiful is the weather word on this Tuesday afternoon with lots of sun, a few other clouds around. It'll be mild and dry. Temperatures not far from 80. Overnight, clear skies. Temperatures in the upper 50s. Tomorrow, variable clouds. Slight chance of a late shower. It'll be mild. Temperatures in the upper 70s. And on Thursday, variable clouds. It'll be warm and muggy. Temperatures 77 to 84. There could be a pop-up shower or thunderstorm. 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I'm Mark Rosenthal.
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6: Hi, this is Chuck and Mike from the Armstrong Advisory Group, and our guide this month is on understanding required minimum distributions. Mike, every year there's a new group of people that gets faced with the fact that they have to take money out of retirement accounts at a certain age, what are the rules of the road?
0: Yeah, so for your own retirement accounts, and this is pretty universal now, the age used to be age 70 and a half. A lot of people have that number stuck in their mind. These days, if you were born in 1960 or later, the age you need to be focused on is the year in which you turn 75.

0: 5 years old. That is when your required minimum distribution from your traditional retirement plan or account is going to begin.
1: How much does someone have to take from that retirement account each year?
0: So it's based on your life expectancy at the time. Rounding, it's close to 4% in that first year. But by the time you're in your 90s, it's then approaching 10%. So it's this sliding scale. But again, this is all based on your own retirement account. And there are all sorts of complexities and ins and outs with this. So I don't want to oversimplify things. If you've got a 401k, that's different than having an IRA. If you inherited your retirement account from a loved one that wasn't your spouse, there's a whole series of other rules that will apply to you, and so it's complicated, and you need to focus on it.
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0: services, but by and large, what we were seeing was goods inflation beginning to cool off. The headline reports that we saw this morning for January were slightly higher than expectations, but I would say within a rounding error of overall expectations for what we would see from the headline numbers. So let's start right there. Headline inflation up 0.5% month over month. I believe expectations were for a 0.4% increase. Year over year, 6.4% year over year. So a decline from last month, but again, slightly hotter than was anticipated, I believe.
1: Yeah, I think we'd been lulled into a sense in markets, not us, just collectively we, the whole country, investors, however you want to think about that, had been lulled into a sense of complacency by a few.

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1: Data centers, artificial intelligence, jobs of the 21st century, deep fakes. It's been a topic of conversation. There was an article in the New York Times over the weekend that caught my attention.

0: argument, Professor, is China is all in and at warp speed, and we've got to beat China just like we had to beat the Russians to the moon. And anything we do to curtail or to stifle our innovation is going to be detrimental to our national security.
1: Sure. I've heard that argument, and I think it's a false argument. First of all, I've never heard anybody say that argument when it comes to the physical world. We need to deploy drugs without testing them because we want to win the race. We need to ship cars before testing them for safety because we need to win the race. We don't have to stop at the lowest common denominator. So I just don't buy the argument. First of all, this isn't a race. I don't even believe the argument that it's a race. I think there is a way to innovate that is smart, that is safe, and that works for us and not against us. And I don't buy the argument that you have to move fast without any thought to the harms that you are creating because somehow you're in this fictional race. I don't buy the argument.
0: Your wife is a professor of vision. Is that right? She works in the vision field?
1: She's a visual neuroscientist, yes.
0: And in the article, she talks about how our staring at the computer screen all day long is actually changing our eyesight and having a negative effect on things?
1: Yeah. So, well, first of all, there's lots of problems with staring at a screen all day long. some of it is mental, IQ, emotion, doom scrolling. But yes, there is an epidemic of myopia, if I can channel my wife, who is 10 times smarter than I am. Which is becoming a serious problem because it leads to eye disease and blindness. I don't think anybody fully understands why, but it is hard to separate it from a huge, massive change in our lives in terms of screen time. And there is reasonably good evidence that that is a culprit. And it is really worrisome when you see the trends. This is not a small effect, and it is something that 10, 20 years from now, when these young people who have spent their lives staring at a screen 3 inches from their face are going to start to have some serious problems with their visual systems.
0: That is Pani Farid. He is a professor at the University of California, Berkeley, considered one of the foremost experts in trying to distinguish what's real and what's fake on the internet. He is employed by and hired by governments and journalists all around the world trying to help decipher what is real and what is fake. He was the subject of a New York Times article. We will come back, talk more with him. Hold that thought. America at Night, back in a moment.
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3: Hi, this is Chuck and Mike from the Armstrong Advisory Group. 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And, Mike, I want to talk about common mistakes that we see.
1: Sure.
3: Let's start first. 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
4: Yeah, so if you've ever inherited an account that is retirement in nature, you've dealt with these complicated rules. 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

services, but by and large, what we were seeing was goods inflation beginning to cool off. The headline reports that we saw this morning for January were slightly higher than expectations, but I would say within a round.

0: Hi, this is Chuck and Mike from the Armstrong Advisory Group, and our guide this month is on understanding required minimum distributions. Mike, every year there's a new group of people that gets faced with the fact that they have to take money out of retirement accounts at a certain age. What are the rules of the road?
1: Yeah, so for your own retirement accounts, and this is pretty universal now, the age used to be age 70 and a half. A lot of people have that number stuck in their mind. These days, if you were born in 1960 or later, the age you need to be focused on is the year in which you turn 75 years old. That is when your required minimum distribution from your traditional retirement plan or account is going to begin.
0: How much does someone have to take from that retirement account each year?
1: So it's based on your life expectancy at the time. Rounding, it's close to 4% in that first year. But by the time you're in your 90s, it's then approaching 10%. So it's this sliding scale. But again, this is all based on your own retirement account. And there are all sorts of complexities and ins and outs with this. So I don't want to oversimplify things. If you've got a 401k, that's different than having an IRA. If you inherited your retirement account from a loved one that wasn't your spouse, there's a whole series of other rules that will apply to you. And so it's complicated and you need to focus on it.
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0: Hi, this is Chuck and Mike from the Armstrong Advisory Group. We've got a guide available this month on required minimum distributions. And, Mike, I want to talk about common mistakes that we see.
1: Sure.
0: Let's start first. People not understanding the difference between inherited and non-inherited IRAs.
1: Yeah, so if you've ever inherited an account that is retirement in nature, you've dealt with these complicated rules. And to make it more complicated, the rules have changed over the last several years. But suffice to say, unless you meet some very specific scenarios, in most cases, if you inherited an account from a non-spouse, then you're going to have 10 years to empty that account, pay any of the taxes that are due on it, and move along. But in addition, there are annual required minimum distributions, and it is very complicated.
0: What about a situation where someone tries to delay taking their RMD? What kind of problems can you run into there?
1: Well, one, if you delay your first year RMD, then you're going to have to take two in the same year, and that can really add to the tax burden. But more generally, if you just wait to deal with your future RMDs until you're 73 or 75 years old, you just have fewer options. It's going to bump up your income. You may end up paying higher taxes. You may end up paying higher Medicare premiums. 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So it pays to plan early when it comes to RMDs.
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11: Tuesday night, we'll take some open phones next hour, but this hour, in honor of our 250th anniversary, we have decided to do a deep dive in the national parks. And so each and every 2 weeks, we check in with a national park, and it has gotten rave reviews, and we've done big ones and small ones and parks everyone thinks they know about and parks no one's ever heard of. Well, tonight, probably one of the most iconic national parks, and that is the National Mall. And Catherine Townsend is the president and CEO of the Trust for the National

Key cooling off occurring in goods inflation specifically. We're starting to see some stuff in services, but by and large, what we were seeing was goods inflation beginning to cool off. The headline reports that we saw this morning.

inflation specifically. We're starting to see some stuff in services, but by and large, what we were seeing was goods inflation beginning to cool off. The headline reports that we saw this morning for January –

0: beautiful when it sets to the west and it comes through those columns. A beautiful experiences to go late at night at the Lincoln and stand up and sit at the top of the steps and look out over the vista of the reflecting pool and the Washington Monument. You can see the Capitol in the background because, you know, it's not a, it's just the Washington Monument is slightly off the axis so that you can actually, you know, that Congress looks to Lincoln for a source of inspiration, just as the White House looks at Jefferson for inspiration. They're sort of on the axis to each other. And so those are cool little scenes that you get to witness. Even sitting at the steps of the Jefferson and looking out over the tidal basin and looking at that view, looking at Martin Luther King across the way and the Washington Monument, little pockets of the cherry tree walk where you get to see a unique tree that's been there for a long time and its shape at times of bloom. There's just really cool little spots on the mall that people aren't used to. And particularly, I'd love to showcase, you know, we renovated the oldest structure on the National Mall called the Lockkeeper's House. It sat boarded up 40 years, and the Park Service was never going to be able to get to it. It was never going to get an appropriation to upgrade it. And it's a historic building, so they weren't going to tear it down. And the trust took it on, and we turned it into a mini museum about the National Mall and the making of the District of Columbia. So it's a beautiful little video in there, light show, a lot of history in that little house and what that house has been witness to, the development of the National Mall over time.
1: I got about a minute until we got a break, but more with Catherine Townsend. What do we just passed Memorial Day. What happens on the National Mall on Memorial Day?
0: Well, on Memorial Day, the trust organizes taps across the mall, and it's this incredible, bugle playing taps at each of the signature war memorials, and a couple others adjacent to the mall. And at Dwight D. Eisenhower, it's played. At the World War One, it's played. World War Two, and so it's pretty cool. The Vietnam and the Korean. And they all play simultaneously at the same time. So that's really cool on Memorial Day. And that was a lovely, kickoff to some of the events that we're doing in honor of July 4th.
1: Yeah, very, very special, special place. More with Catherine Townsend, President and CEO of the Trust for the National Mall, part of our 250th celebration of this great country. 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
4: Hi, this is Chuck and Mike from the Armstrong Advisory Group, and our guide this month is on understanding required minimum distributions. Mike, every year there's a new group of people that gets faced with the fact that they have to take money out of retirement accounts at a certain age. What are the rules of the road?
5: Yeah, so for your own retirement accounts, and this is pretty universal now, the age used to be age 70 and a half. A lot of people have that number stuck in their mind. These days, if you were born in 1960 or later, the age you need to be focused on is the year in which you turn 75 years old. That is when your required minimum distribution from your traditional retirement plan or account is going to begin.
4: How much does someone have to take from that retirement account each year?
5: So it's based on your life expectancy at the time. Rounding, it's close to 4% in that first year. But by the time you're in your 90s, it's then approaching 10%. So it's this sliding scale. But again, this is all based on your own retirement account. And there are all sorts of complexities and ins and outs with this. So I don't want to oversimplify things. If you've got a 401k, that's different than having an IRA. If you inherited your retirement account from a loved one that wasn't your spouse, there's a whole series of other rules that will apply to you. And so it's complicated and you need to focus on it.
4: Our guide this month is titled Understanding RMDs, and there are two ways you can request it. 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

0: The headline reports that we saw this morning for January were slightly higher than expectations, but I would say within a rounding error of overall expectations for what we would see from the headline numbers. So let's start right there. Headline inflation up 0.5% month over month. I believe expectations were for a 0.4% increase. Year over year, 6.4% year over year. So a decline from last month, but again, slightly hotter than was anticipated, I believe.
1: Yeah, I think we'd been lulled into a sense in markets, not us, just collectively.

cool off. The headline reports that we saw this morning for January were slightly higher than expectations, but I would say within a rounding error of overall.

0: in goods inflation specifically. We're starting to see some stuff in services, but by and large, what we were seeing was goods inflation beginning to cool off. The headline reports that we saw this morning for January were slightly higher than expectations, but I would say within a rounding error of overall expectations for what we would see from the headline numbers. So let's start right there. Headline inflation up 0.5% month over month. I believe expectations were for a 0.4% increase. Year over year, 6.4% year over year. So a decline from last month, but again, slightly hotter than was anticipated, I believe.
1: Yeah, I think we'd been lulled into a sense in markets, not us, just collectively we,

0: the Vietnam Wall, and it was one of the most moving nights I've ever had. Heartbreaking to think of all those men and women who have perished, and I was their age and in a tuxedo. I felt very lucky, right? There were for the grace of God go any of us. Anyway, stay right there. Open phones next hour. Executive Director tonight is Alex Hinson. Engineer is Richard Good. I'm McGraw Milhaven.
1: Hi, this is Chuck and Mike from the Armstrong Advisory Group. We've got a guide available this month on required minimum distributions. And, Mike, I want to talk about common mistakes that we see.
2: Sure.
1: Let's start first. People not understanding the difference between inherited and non-inherited IRAs.
2: Yeah, so if you've ever inherited an account that is retirement in nature, you've dealt with these complicated rules. And to make it more complicated, the rules have changed over the last several years. But suffice to say, unless you meet some very specific scenarios, in most cases, if you inherited an account from a non-spouse, then you're going to have 10 years to empty that account, pay any of the taxes that are due on it, and move along. But in addition, there are annual required minimum distributions, and it is very complicated.
1: What about a situation where someone tries to delay taking their RMD? 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
1: Hi, this is Chuck and Mike from the Armstrong Advisory Group, and our guide this month is on understanding required minimum distributions. Mike, every year there's a new group of people that gets faced with the fact that they have to take money out of retirement accounts at a certain age. What are the rules of the road?
2: Yeah, so for your own retirement accounts, and this is pretty universal now, the age used to be age 70 and a half. A lot of people have that number stuck in their mind. These days, if you were born in 1960 or later, the age you need to be focused on is the year in which you turn 75 years old. That is when your required minimum distribution from your traditional retirement plan or account is going to begin.
1: How much does someone have to take from that retirement account each year?
2: So it's based on your life expectancy at the time. Rounding, it's close to 4% in that first year. But by the time you're in your 90s, it's then approaching 10%. So it's this sliding scale. But again, this is all based on your own retirement account. And there are all sorts of complexities and ins and outs with this. So I don't want to oversimplify things. If you've got a 401k, that's different than having an IRA. If you inherited your retirement account from a loved one that wasn't your spouse, there's a whole series of other rules that will apply to you. And so it's complicated and you need to focus on it.
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0: say within a rounding error of overall expectations for what we would see from the headline numbers. So let's start right there. Headline inflation up 0.5% month over month. I believe expectations were for a 0.4% increase. Year over year, 6.4% year over year. So a decline from last month, but again, slightly hotter than was anticipated, I believe.
1: Yeah, I think we'd been lulled into a sense in markets, not us, just collectively we, the whole country, investors,

0: and on air for us to voice an opinion when it's worthy to have on the air. And we're here 5 nights a week, and I appreciate it, and I think everybody else listening would be appreciative of your job too, and the good job that you do.
1: Well, thank you very much, Paul. I appreciate that. Let's get to Tony real quick before the bottom of the hour break. Tony, I got about a minute and a half. What do you got for us?
2: Well, I usually follow up on what you're saying, but I was going to talk about sustainability a little bit, about what I spoke to you about earlier. And I was just hoping that people come to realize that when we're talking about all these new developments and, you know, what you were speaking of earlier, about AI and these data centers, people are out of their minds about water consumption. But, you know, as Patrick Moore says, you know, sustainability has three pillars: the economics, social impact, and the environment. And you can't just focus on one thing. If you focus on one thing, that becomes an extremism. And Patrick Moore, who was a PhD in forestry, was the original politician on the planet when he had Greenpeace. And he left them because they became too extreme and too political, and they were basically using facts rather than science. And that's what I think we're stuck with today. A lot of politicians, whether they're on one side or the other, are not listening to those three pillars, and I think society would be better if we did. What do you think?
1: Hey, Tony, can you hold on through the break?
2: I will.
1: Hold on through the break. I want to ask you about the sad news coming out of Canada that they're doing away with hockey night in Canada. That Saturday night hockey night in Canada is going away. Talk to 74 years of it's going strong. End of an era in Canada. We'll talk to Tony from Montreal, who is a hockey fan and who is in Canada. America at Night.
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5: Sure.
4: Let's start first. 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
5: Yeah, so if you've ever inherited an account that is retirement in nature, you've dealt with these complicated rules. 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

0: I would say within a rounding error of overall expectations for what we would see from the headline numbers. So let's start right there. Headline inflation up 0.5% month over month. I believe expectations were for a 0.4% increase. Year over year, 6.4% year over year. So a decline from last month, but again, slightly hotter than was anticipated, I believe.
1: Yeah, I think we'd been lulled into a sense in markets, not us, just collectively we, the whole country, and

0: is on understanding required minimum distributions. Mike, every year there's a new group of people that gets faced with the fact that they have to take money out of retirement accounts at a certain age. What are the rules of the road?
1: Yeah, so for your own retirement accounts, and this is pretty universal now, the age used to be age 70 and a half. A lot of people have that number stuck in their mind. These days, if you were born in 1960 or later, the age you need to be focused on is the year in which you turn 75 years old. That is when your required minimum distribution from your traditional retirement plan or account is going to begin.
0: How much does someone have to take from that retirement account each year?
1: So it's based on your life expectancy at the time. Rounding, it's close to 4% in that first year. But by the time you're in your 90s, it's then approaching 10%. So it's this sliding scale. But again, this is all based on your own retirement account. And there are all sorts of complexities and ins and outs with this. So I don't want to oversimplify things. If you've got a 401k, that's different than having an IRA. If you inherited your retirement account from a loved one that wasn't your spouse, there's a whole series of other rules that will apply to you. And so it's complicated and you need to focus on it.
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11: Hello.
12: Welcome.
10: Thank you for being here this morning.
11: Thank you.
10: All right, so let's start off the show listening to Senator Kennedy.
11: You know what's interesting? The other day I thought, I was reading some show prep and organizing some things at the house, and I was thinking to myself, you know, there are days when I could go without hearing from any of them. You know, it was one of my throw all the bums out moment. And then I said, except Senator Kennedy. because right. I was thinking in the mode of, you know, we talked at one point, not to delay this too far, but at one point about having, you know, any of them on, you know, the show, if you were going to have them on, interview them. Man, I would love to sit down and do a full show with no one, just Senator Kennedy. It would be the most entertaining and maybe informative shows.
10: You weren't delaying things too far. Yeah. You're just so you know, you're the co-host of the show.
11: Huh? What? When did that happen?
10: You can say anything.
11: Did I get a promotion?
10: You don't have to put a disclaimer in there.
11: Well, I know you got your button ready. And when your buttons are ready, you got to strap them while you're hot.
0: No, it's okay.
11: But we love Kennedy. We love Senator. He's one of the

0: were slightly higher than expectations, but I would say within a rounding error of overall expectations for what we would see from the headline numbers. So let's start right there. Headline inflation up 0.5% month over month. I believe expectations were for a 0.4% increase. Year over year, 6.4% year over year. So a decline from last month, but again, slightly hotter than was anticipated, I believe.
1: Yeah, I think we've been lulled into a sense in markets, not us, just collectively we, the whole country, investors, however you want to think about that, had been lulled

0: We are Red Eye Radio. He is Eric Carley, and I'm Gary McNamara. Thanks so much for being here this morning. Interesting, just going through Truth Social, it's amazing how little the president talked about the Iran deal.
1: And that's the second day in a row.
0: Yeah. You know, and I don't know if our last caller got it, but it says Iran has agreed to never have a nuclear weapon. He put this out. Also, the story that the U.S. is paying Iran $300 million is fake news put up by Democrats. That was actually 2 days ago that he put that out.
1: Right.
0: That's
1: really the
0: last thing that he put out on True Social.
1: Yeah, yeah.
0: And as we've said, I haven't heard a Democrat say it.
1: No.
0: We had somebody on Twitter say it, so I haven't seen everything.
1: I mean,
0: but
1: you know,
0: certainly the criticism was always going to come from Democrats. The problem is, and they haven't been as vocal as I thought they were. I don't think they know where to go on this. The criticism has come from Republicans. That's where the criticism is, and I don't know of one Republican who's saying that U.S. taxpayer dollars is going in there. Now, if you look, if the 14-point deal, you know, goes into, you know, is actually what the deal is, or the memorandum of understanding, it doesn't say where the $300 billion comes from. He said Iran put, is it $300 million or $300 billion?
1: $300 million, yeah.
0: He doesn't, the investment.
1: Right.
0: What private sector companies are going to say, let's invest in Iran?
1: Right. Yeah. $300
0: billion. Yeah. $300 billion. Okay, he wrote million here.
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you know, key cooling off occurring in goods inflation specifically. 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
5: All across America, we are Red Eye Radio. He is Eric Harley, and I'm Gary McNamara. Welcome and good morning. Thank you so much for being here.
6: Yeah, thanks a lot.
5: A couple of things here. Let's hear from General Jack Keane, who was on Fox News yesterday about the Iran deal. Because I think yesterday was the turning point.
6: It really was.
5: I think, by the afternoon, I think it was the afternoon when Bloomberg put out the 14-point, the actual MOU, and the administration has not said it's not it. And the president has been so quiet on Truth Social on this. It's just amazing. And you've got now is people saying what we said, people that know the president a lot more than we do. Look, if this was a great deal, the president would be out there showing you everything and how, you know, this is a clear victory for the United States. And you just can't do it. But here's Keane yesterday on Fox News.
7: Mm-hmm. Action will be taken. But I can't square some of the things that are coming out of the administration from reliable sources. That's what I find so disturbing. When I heard it from the Iranians, Sean, I dismissed it. I said, that's the same nonsense we're always hearing. Well, but when I hear from administration sources some of the things that you have heard of what's in this deal, that makes no sense whatsoever. It's not defensible. I think what the president should do is just let's release it and let people see what's out there so we stop debating about something none of us has seen.
5: Okay, that was before that was, you know, before the Bloomberg thing came out. But, yeah, I mean, that's the whole point. I mean, how you know it's bogus is when somebody starts promoting something.

0: year inflation. Mm-hmm. And you know, key cooling off occurring in goods inflation specifically. We're starting to see some stuff in services, but by and large, what we were seeing was goods inflation beginning to cool off. The headline reports that we saw this morning for January were slightly higher than expectations, but I would say within a rounding error of overall expectations for what we would see from the headline numbers. So let's start right there. Headline inflation up 0.5% month over month. I believe expectations were for a 0.4% increase. Year over year, 6.4% year over year. So a decline from last month, but again, slightly hotter than was anticipated, I believe.
1: Yeah, I think we'd been lulled into a sense in markets, not us, just collectively we, the whole country, investors, however you want to think about that, had been lulled into a sense of complacency by a few months' worth of good readings, which were expected because energy prices were coming down.
0: Yep.
1: So favorable.
0: We brought in Mark Vandetti from the Armstrong Advisory Group this morning to join us on the program and talk a little bit about what we saw there. Mark, thanks for joining us. Appreciate it.
1: Great to be here. Thanks, Mike.
0: So let's start right off. Expectations for this consumer price index report were that they would continue to decline from the numbers that we saw in the December report, which showed, what, 6.5% year-over-year inflation. Mm-hmm. And you know, key cooling off occurring in goods inflation specifically. We're starting to see some stuff in services, but by and large, what we were seeing was goods inflation beginning to cool off. The headline reports that we saw this morning for January were slightly higher than expectations, but I would say within a rounding error of overall expectations for what we would see from the headline numbers. So let's start right there. Headline inflation up 0.5% month over month. I believe expectations were for a 0.4% increase. Year over year, 6.4% year over year. So a decline from last month, but again, slightly higher than what we did.
1: I think

0: This brings my confidence to a new low.
1: Yeah. And as we've stated, it's up to them to not keep us guessing. And so you've got the source stories out there, as we know, which can be wrong, and we've always admitted that. But since it was released, the Bloomberg released it, and then other media picked up the 14 points. It exists out there. You can read it yourself. The administration has not said that that is false.
0: Yeah.
1: And they've had plenty of time to do it, and you know this administration does. So we have stated, we read it, we didn't see anything about Israel in it to begin with, but we're judging them by what they're saying. And for them to be out there, Vance is out there promoting a deal and criticizing the critics while not telling you what's in the deal and telling you that it's a great deal without letting you see the deal. And it's our fault?
0: Yeah. Why are you complaining?
1: Yeah.
0: That's my question.
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occurring in goods inflation specifically. We're starting to see some stuff in services, but by and large, what we were seeing was goods inflation beginning to cool off. The headline reports that we saw this morning for January were

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18: 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Gary McNamara and Eric Harley talk about everything from politics to social issues and news of the day. 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
19: All across America, we are Red Eye Radio. He is Eric Harley, and I'm Gary McNamara. This story is mind-boggling. It really, really is.
20: Yeah?
19: I mean, is this brainwashing or what? What in the hell's going on? The Ivy League is having a mental health crisis. 47% of surveyed seniors at Harvard indicated they experience mental illness at some point during their college career, and 13% were unsure. According to a survey of the class of 2026 conducted by the Harvard Crimson Student newspaper, that's more than double the rate of the general U.S. population, which the federal government National Institute of Mental Health estimates at 23.1%. Noting that mental illnesses include many different conditions at varying degree of severity, ranging from mild to moderate to severe. At Princeton, a senior survey conducted by the Princetonian.
20: Really?
19: The Princetonian student newspaper found 60.1% had mental health counseling or therapy during college.
21: Well, I guess the Princeton Herald would sound too small town.
19: Yes.
21: Right? Yeah.
19: With 36.3% getting help from the university's counseling and psychological services, and 23.8% finding outside assistance.
21: Uh-huh. Wow. All right.
19: Here's a question.
21: What?
19: What's the definition of mental illness?
21: Well, yeah. So you and I had that conversation, just kind of throwing this around during a break earlier. There's a lot of pressure in terms of liabilities on healthcare providers, the doctors, the clinics, right? You mention it to your general physician, and at that point, they're obligated to follow up. And the extent, you know, to which they follow up can vary. Okay, they can talk to you about it right there, or they can refer you to a doctor who deals directly with mental illness, a psychologist, a psychiatrist, whatever it's going to be. There has been, I believe, a lot of self-diagnosis, and I don't want to say that people are saying it, that they believe they have a mental illness and that they're, you know, taking matters into their own hands, because if they do believe they have some issues, they certainly should talk to a doctor. I highly recommend that. But where is that threshold? And I think there are a couple of things.

0: Here, the first match this weekend at MetLife Stadium taking place in New Jersey, even though some people say it is technically New York. But what do you think will win it all? Who are you rooting for?
1: I like Mexico.
0: Mexico, there you go.
2: I'm rooting for Senegal.
0: Senegal.
3: There you go.
4: Boo, USA!
3: Who are you rooting for? Mexico, wow. Senegal.
4: Well, are they saying that's who they think is going to win?
3: He said rooting. Right.
4: At
3: the end, she said rooting for.
4: Right.
3: She also said
4: but who do you think is going to take it all?
3: Yeah.
4: But why would you not have confidence in the USA? You're running for office, right?
3: I know.
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0: or slightly higher than expectations, but I would say within a rounding error of overall expectations for what we would see from the headline numbers. So let's start right there. Headline inflation up 0.5% month over month. I believe expectations were for a 0.4% increase. Year over year, 6.4% year over year. So a decline from last month, but again, slightly hotter than was anticipated, I believe.
1: Yeah, I think we'd been lulled into a sense in markets, not us, just collectively we, the whole country, investors, however you want to think about that, had been lulled into a sense of complacency.

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0: over year inflation, mm-hmm. and key cooling off occurring in goods inflation specifically. We're starting to see some stuff in services, but by and large, what we were seeing was goods inflation beginning to cool off. The headline reports that we saw this morning for January were slightly higher than expectations, but I would say within a rounding error of overall expectations for what we would see from the headline numbers. So let's start right there. Headline inflation up 0.5% month over month. I believe expectations were for a 0.4% increase. Year over year, 6.4% year over year. So a decline from last month, but again, slightly hotter than was anticipated, I believe.
1: Yeah, I think we've been lulled into a sense in markets, not us, just collectively we, the whole country, investors, however you want to think about that.

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inflation, mm-hmm. and key cooling off occurring in goods inflation specifically. We're starting to see some stuff in services, but by and large, what we were seeing was goods inflation beginning to cool off. The headline reports that we saw this morning for January were slightly higher than expectations, but

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15: 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Our new guide, Understanding RMDs, explains why required minimum distributions are about more than just withdrawing money from a retirement account. The rules can get complicated fast. An inherited IRA opens up an entirely new set of deadlines with rules to follow, and mistakes can be costly. The IRS can impose a penalty of up to 25%.

0: January were slightly higher than expectations, but I would say within a rounding error of overall expectations for what we would see from the headline numbers. So let's start right there. Headline inflation up 0.5% month over month. I believe expectations were for a 0.4% increase. Year over year, 6.4% year over year. So a decline from last month, but again, slightly hotter than was anticipated, I believe.
1: Yeah, I think we'd been lulled into a sense in markets, not us, just collectively we, the whole country, investors, however you want to think about that, had been lulled.

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9: Hi, this is Chuck and Mike from the Armstrong Advisory Group, and our guide this month is on understanding required minimum distributions. Mike, every year there's a new group of people that gets faced with the fact that they have to take money out of retirement accounts at a certain age. What are the rules of the road?
10: Yeah, so for your own retirement accounts, and this is pretty universal now, the age used to be age 70 and a half. A lot of people have that number stuck in their mind. These days, if you were born in 1960 or later, the age you need to be focused on is the year in which you turn 75 years old. That is when your required minimum distribution from your traditional retirement plan or account is going to begin.
9: How much does someone have to take from that retirement account each year?
10: So it's based on your life expectancy at the time. Rounding, it's close to 4% in that first year. 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So it's the sliding scale. But again, this is all based on your own retirement account. 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If you inherited your retirement account from a loved one that wasn't your spouse, there's a whole series of other rules that will apply to you. And so it's complicated and you need to focus on it.
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1: Good morning and welcome back to the Financial Exchange. It's Mike, Paul, and Ben with you on a Tuesday here as we kick off a Fed meeting. We'll be getting the press conference from the new chair, Kevin Warsh, tomorrow. So his first press conference on the state of the economy, state of interest rates. G7 kicked off and President Trump is fielding questions there, certainly going to be talking about the Iran potential peace deal, pushing for help on minesweeping efforts from the European Union. We will see as they attempt to, you know, push his attention back to the war in Ukraine. What else do we have going on here? We've got a mixed market in early trading. Actually, S&P just turned positive again. It's been floating around flat, some acquisition news, and pretty much all attention continuing to be on SpaceX as it potentially overtakes a few huge names. So we'll be talking about the first 3 days of trading in SpaceX stock, which went public on Friday. But we're going to start off in Iran with oil prices falling again today below $80 a barrel. Just about the reshaping of global energy markets in 2026 and, you know, what seems temporary, what seems permanent, assuming that we get to some negotiated ceasefire with oil moving through the Strait of Hormuz, let's call it in the next 2 months here. It does seem that globally a lot has changed, if not in terms of infrastructure, then certainly in terms of attitudes towards the security of the Middle East.
2: Yeah, it seems like, Mike, we've had this conversation on a bunch of different subjects over the course of the last 5 or 6 years post-COVID, where there is much more of a focus on sort of the deglobalization of the economy, where you have to really scrutinize as a country or a company, who are you relying upon for certain resources out there? And the days have passed of just trying to be efficient with just-in-time inventory and all these other different practices of just trying to get the lowest price possible have sort of been subbed out for this focus on how are we going to be resilient amidst, you know, geopolitical issues like the one that we were dealing with most recently here. So from an energy perspective specifically, you have to be sitting there if you're those countries in Asia and in Europe. And Europe already got this shock in 2022 when the Russia-Ukraine war broke out, where you have to really look at where are we going to get our energy from. I think there is an overwhelming sort of feeling out there that though this deal may be in place, that the Strait of Hormuz is not going to be as reliable as it was in years past, and that as a result of that, if you're these other countries, you need to find other ways to diversify your suppliers for energy and gas, or perhaps, as alluded to in this piece in the New York Times here, look and more heavily scrutinize this idea of investing in renewable energy so that you have another lever to pull upon if you see the energy shocks that they just experienced here.
1: Yeah, we will end up seeing. I mean, I do think that that was one of the main lessons from COVID is, hey, this just-in-time manufacturing for autos and all sorts of stuff can break down pretty quickly and become a real thorn in the side of companies. On the other hand, I can't look at the auto industry, at least here in the United States, and say, wow, what a much more resilient supply chain they have these days, right? I think they basically dealt with the disruption and said, probably not worth the cost to build out that resilience that we would need, and so right back to the normal status of things.
2: I think it's painting with a broad brush just to focus on the auto sector.
1: Yeah, so I agree.
2: It's a far broader.
1: Whereas in other areas, I would take your point that while we aren't there yet, you know, the United States passed the CHIPS Act and is looking very closely at rare earth materials and trying to diversify sources from that front.

0: way here, and what does that mean for the intermediate term for some of these prices? Because, yeah, the Chinese refilling their stockpiles, the U.S. refilling its strategic petroleum reserve, all of that serves to potentially elevate prices for longer. But it's been a long time since we've talked about anything other than, hey, if the Strait of Hormuz doesn't reopen, this is how bad energy markets could get. We finally moved past a little bit that focus for the time being.
1: No question about it. I'm surprised that we have seen oil dip so dramatically in the near term here, just because it does feel like there could be some potential fallouts from just everything that we've seen over the last 100 plus days, where we sit at West Texas Intermediate at $78 a barrel. It's just been a really precipitous drop, and I understand that it's energy futures trading that we're looking at here to a degree. But it just seems...
0: That's been my feeling about this since the very beginning of the war. Why aren't oil prices higher?
1: Yeah, I don't...
0: I mean, you have to be so utterly convinced that this is actually going to work to get oil prices down below 80 bucks a barrel.
1: Right.
0: You have to be convinced that Strait of Hormuz is going to be opening within weeks, that there is going to be an actual ceasefire, that everyone's going to sign on Friday and then successfully negotiate something new over the course of the next 60 days. And don't get me wrong, like, both parties don't seem to want to shoot at each other anymore. But, yeah, a lot needs to go right, I think, for oil prices to stay at $77.60 a barrel for the rest of this year. And, I don't know, there seems to be a little bit of counting chickens before they hatch here. But, again, that's my attitude. But you know what? I've been kind of wrong about my assumptions where oil prices should be.
1: Oil is so hard. It's so hard to figure out where it's going to go. Yeah.
0: So, yeah, I don't know that my perspective on that is correct. But when we look at just the way things are lining up, I have a tough time understanding why it's as low as it is right now. But it is, and I will certainly take lower gas prices. Higher gas prices are more or less a tax on the American consumer, and seeing them come back down can only benefit the American consumer and much other areas of the market. We got to take a quick break. When we come back, I want to focus just a little bit more on this diversification of energy play and what it might mean for different, you know, major players out there. And one of the main beneficiaries that people are pointing to is China. We'll talk about why and what it could mean for their economy next.
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5: 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That's DAV5K.Boston.
6: Paul, we will talk more about SpaceX later, but I think it was just important to point out that it's up another 13% today and just surpassed Microsoft on market capitalization. It had surpassed Amazon this morning and now surpassed Microsoft in terms of market cap in trading on day three of its debut in public markets. I'll just point out a few things here. So SpaceX, in terms of the value of its shares, is now worth more than Microsoft. SpaceX, in full year 2025, grew their revenue by 33% up to nearly $19 billion, which is interesting until you learn that Microsoft last year also grew their sales pretty substantially up to $282 billion. So 19 versus 282, you tell me which was the more valuable company. Their trailing free cash flow for SpaceX was negative because they've been pouring money into all sorts of different projects. Microsoft produced free cash flow of nearly $72 billion, EBITDA of $163 billion versus SpaceX's 6.6, and net income, you know, dwarfed SpaceX's. As has been pointed out by many, many major outlets, SpaceX trades at a price-to-sales ratio. You can't do a price-to-earnings because they don't have any, of over 100 now, and well over 100 now. All that I will say about SpaceX is you really better believe in the growth story of that company, because that's the only way you can justify any of these numbers. Don't get me wrong, Tesla has traded at these types of numbers for better part of a decade now, so you know, Elon Musk companies, for whatever reason, are able to fetch that higher valuation, but the scale of this one is pretty tough to wrap your arms around. Again, SpaceX surpassing both Amazon and Microsoft in terms of market capitalization to become, I believe, the fourth largest company in the world this
7: morning. That's right.

0: again, not that, to my knowledge, China's the biggest uranium producer or anything like that, but when you talk about turbines and everything else that goes into these plants, China is light years ahead of just about everybody else. Furthermore, any sort of rare earths that go into battery tech, light years ahead of everybody else here. And so I'm not, like I said before, I am not convinced that every country out there is going to really undertake this endeavor of diversifying their energy supply chain, and especially it might not go towards the highest tech stuff, right? We've seen Japan and South Korea burning a bunch of coal in their power plants. So maybe there's a coal resurgence out there. But on the margins, my bet would be that many Southeast Asian nations look at the events here and say, if this were to happen again, we need to have a more diversified supply chain of energy infrastructure, because relying on oil from the Middle East, while it's been stable since, you know, mid-2000s, was very suddenly not, and no guarantee that it remains so.
1: Exactly. You know, who knows if Iran is to pull this card again with the Straits. So that is the big takeaway that we have here, is that you, as certain countries that are energy reliant upon that Persian Gulf area, you need to find alternatives in order to get your energy and fuel.

engines on an elevated basis compared to last week. So there is very much a wait and see approach being taken here. And I have, not that this is predictive of much of anything, but I've been interested in monitoring betting markets when it comes to the Strait of Hormuz, because, again, not that they're indicative of what's going to happen, but it tells you where some people are placing their bets. And right now, so Polymarket has a bet available right now where you can place money on will the Strait of Hormuz traffic return to normal by the end of different time periods. So here I'm looking at June 30th, July 31st. By normal, they have a port watch that from the IMF that monitors a 7-day moving average of transit calls. So they're looking to see if that returns to some degree of normalcy. By June 30th, the chance of that happening on Polymarket is at 17%. So, as we talked about before, it's likely to take months to see traffic return to normal here. By July 31st, 59% chance. So basically a coin flip that traffic returns to normal by a month and a half from now. Again, you might not need a full degree of normal to calm energy markets, right? Even if half of normal traffic is flowing through with China, not importing much oil right now, that could be enough to kind of move things along and justify energy prices where they are. But I just found that interesting that, hey, when we look at oil prices, they're down below $80 a barrel. When we look at whether or not people believe the Strait's actually going to open anytime soon, they're telling you in the short term, almost definitely not. And even in the intermediate term, month and a half out, flip a coin. Quick break, Wall Street Watch coming up next.

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7: 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Again, they're going to avoid probate. 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So just because you're young, folks, doesn't mean you shouldn't think about your estate planning. Sometimes it's not all about the money and the probate and the taxes, but more so about the family behind the estate plan.
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starting to see some stuff in services, but by and large, what we were seeing was goods inflation beginning to cool off. The headline reports that we saw this morning for January –

0: 6 China related. They don't get released without the express permission of the central authority, or if they do get released without that permission, then the people releasing them get sent off somewhere to do something different. So I think the first thing I would take is, I don't believe these numbers, but I do believe that the Chinese government wanted it reported that these numbers got out there. And usually what it means to me when you hear negative economic information coming out of China is that things are a lot worse and China has to report on it or else get, you know, accused of basically covering up all of the information. So I think that I'd be willing to say, yeah, it kind of makes sense that China's consumer is struggling right now, given that currency is devalued and the country is focusing so much on exports and continuing to develop their manufacturing base, that, yeah, average consumer in China may have a tough time buying goods on the global market, especially with oil prices where they are right now.
1: Yeah, it seems to be illustrated by some of the data pieces mentioned here in this story, where if you look at wholesale prices, so basically what businesses are paying for goods, those are up 4% year over year. But if you look at just the general inflation that China has experienced in the same period of time, it's about 1.2%. So that information tells you that, yeah, businesses are paying more for goods, but yet consumers are not paying that full same 4% increase because there just isn't the demand appetite to substantiate the increase in prices across the board in different goods and services that China's buying. Now, some of this consumer spending data, they mentioned the caveat that there was a government subsidy program last year, which encouraged a lot of Chinese consumers to front-run purchases on EVs and household appliances. But the general trend, you know, we can question the validity of the numbers. The general trend from this piece is this idea the consumer has been weaker. That's been a trend for several years, even though I know this is the first reported decline.
0: Sure.
1: Since 2022, that's the feedback you've heard. But exports are surging dramatically. We did see that exports from China surged about 20% in dollar terms from January through May as a year-over-year look back.
0: Yeah. Look, I think a number of different things could contribute to this, but the country is trying to focus a lot of efforts on AI development without enough semiconductors to do so, or at least the most cutting-edge ones, and I'm not surprised that the consumer's kind of falling by the wayside. Speaking of the consumer, the U.S. Federal Reserve is going to be meeting already started meeting today, and will give their press conference and interest rate decision tomorrow. I say the consumer because ultimately what the Fed does is intended to shift behavior at the consumer and business level. And what you're seeing right now is, in spite of a very dissatisfied consumer with the economy, it's a average American that is doing quite well financially. We're experiencing a big bull market. The unemployment rate has fallen to 4.3%, which is, you know, among the best unemployment rates we've seen over the long term. And that's in spite of a lot of the hand-wringing that was being done at the second half of last year on worsening employment data and, the beginning of this year with higher inflation data. So to be clear, right now, interest rates, they can't come down at the next meeting. And in my opinion, the best thing that Kevin Warsh could do would be to go out there and say, we're optimistic to finally be seeing oil prices come down, but obviously right now inflation is the key concern. The labor market is not. And so until we see dramatic improvement on the inflation side, we're not going anywhere with interest rates. So I expect that to be the message if he wants to build credibility with his staff, mm-hmm. the other voting members of the FOMC, and the general public. If he says something other than that, then there's a real problem. And the problem is that he goes into this job with a credibility issue.
1: Right.
0: His credibility issue is that he was a hawk on inflation. He pushed the Bernanke Fed during the Great Recession to not go as far as they did in terms of bailing out the U.S. economy. He was worried about inflation back then. Today, he's taking over a Fed that has gone above and beyond anything that was done in 2008 in terms of supporting the economy over the last 6 years, and has pretty much run on the idea that, hey, I'd like to do a little bit more of that. I'd like to cut interest rates, and I'd like to make

0: this economy, you know, juice this economy even further, when it's pretty much the exact thing he disagreed with during the early, late 2000s, early 2010s. And so he faces that credibility issue of, hey, it looks like you were just kind of positioning yourself for this job. And so will he be able to regain that credibility in his first meeting, I think, is my main question.
1: Yeah, I think that's probably my main focus, too, is just, is the sentiment more similar to the platform that he ran on, this idea that he wanted to keep interest rates down? Or is there going to be, I won't say a pivot, but is there going to be some acknowledgement of the macroeconomic environment that we're in, which really necessitates Fed's keeping the rates where they are today?
0: I'll also point out, right, like, you know, I don't know where interest rates are going to be by year end in terms of, you know, the betting odds on this, right? The most likely outcome is that they are by year end about 0.25% higher than where they are now. So it's most likely outcome. You know, most outcomes have it to be higher than where they are right now. But that comes at a time when you have record equity issuance, right? We're having IPOs all over the place, publicly held companies issuing new shares. Massive debt issuance. We're going to be talking about how NVIDIA is trying to raise $20 billion worth of a debt offering right now. And at the same time, interest rates appear to be maybe even going up, which is going to make all of those things, or should make all of those things, more challenging. I'll be the first to admit, though, that changes in views on interest rates since the breakout of war in Iran have not affected markets one bit. And they traditionally would. If you're looking at, you know, especially growth stocks, which, guess what, you know, it's what's driving the market right now, no doubt, is people believing that these massive tech, AI, defense, space exploration companies are going to grow huge in the future. That growth erodes itself the higher that interest rates are. And so I do wonder if that starts to catch up to investors at any point. But again, for the time being, hasn't mattered to the moon on everything, and that's where things have gone.
1: Yes.
0: Let's take a quick break. When we return, Massachusetts voters exiting the state or saying that they might want to do so, and Rhode Island considering or signing into law a new tax. We'll cover both of those stories next.
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large, what we were seeing was goods inflation beginning to cool off. The headline reports that we saw this morning for January were slightly higher than expectations, but I would say within a ring of options for

0: A new poll from Suffolk University and the Boston Globe asked some 500 voters in the Massachusetts area whether or not they've seriously considered moving and other considerations when it comes to the Massachusetts economy. While at least 70% of those polled said that they had enough money to live comfortably right now and weren't concerned about losing their jobs, another 28% said they've seriously considered a move. And the most common reason for that move was the cost of living. Voters in lower income brackets were more likely to say they had seriously considered moving, which was, I suppose, if you're doing a poll of 500 people, that kind of makes sense. I also hear it echoed from very high income, high net worth people who are facing a new tax in Massachusetts. Yep. And higher property taxes than other areas. But for one in four plus people considering a move out of the state due to cost of living considerations, I guess my question would be, when you poll the average person across the country,
1: how do they feel about their states?
0: Is 28% significant? Yeah, I don't know. Like, that's one in four people are considering moving. Doesn't seem like a massive number. I know a lot fewer than that people actually relocate out of their state on an annual basis. But 1-4 doesn't seem all that high.
1: No, it's difficult to understand what to do with these numbers, because I do feel like if you polled 100 people, there's just always going to be a 20% that is dissatisfied or is looking to change things up in one direction or another. But how much does just answering a poll question with that negative sentiment that we're going to leave actually reflect in the numbers? I just think that particularly in the Northeast, we can slant to be a little negative at times and more open to this idea of, like, I'm out of here. And, you know, someone in this piece mentioned, geez, Florida would be so much better. You know, the real estate's cheaper and there's no state income tax. Yeah, okay. There are some drawbacks with Florida, too. Like, the grass isn't always greener on the other side.
0: Alligators.
1: Hurricanes, flooded
0: insurance.
1: Yeah, you know, I guess the point being that how much of this is just griping versus, you know, actual.
0: I
1: for the numbers.
2: I have some numbers for California and Florida from different universities that did polls.
1: Great.
2: California, 56% considered leaving, and okay. Florida from FAU reveals that 50% of residents have.
0: All right, so Massachusetts, way to go. You're on the other piece. So, Paul, I'm sure you've experienced this too, but I talked to a lot of people who raised their families in Massachusetts. We broadcast our show from Massachusetts, if you're not familiar. Raised their families here, and then they get to retirement, and they're like, I got to get out of this state.
1: Right.
0: I want to leave. And they look at all of it, and then we explain to them, like, hey, listen, you know, if you're really doing this based on the numbers, like, there's plenty of other reasons that you might consider a warmer climate or somewhere else to live. But if you're looking at this based on the numbers, the time to have left Massachusetts was when you were in your peak earnings years and paying the income tax. And then, so for instance, we always get here, like, I'll move north of the border to New Hampshire.
1: Right.
0: And I'll avoid the income
1: Right.
0: tax. And then they go look at those numbers and they say, oh, wow. Real estate's about the same price in southern New Hampshire to where I'm living now. Not always the case, but, you know, let's assume that it is. My property taxes are going to be higher.
1: Mm-hmm.
0: And when I'm retired, you know, let's take the average person who maybe has some 401k, some savings that they're living off of, and then Social Security. Well, okay, neither Massachusetts nor New Hampshire tax my Social Security.
1: Mm-hmm.
0: My withdrawals from a non-retirement account aren't going to be taxed. My retirement withdrawals from an IRA will, but maybe I've got a pension. That's not getting taxed by Massachusetts either if you're working for the state at the time. So, yeah, there's this dichotomy where people think they're going to save a whole bunch of money by moving in retirement. That's not really where the cost savings come from. And when I talk to people, like, the main reason they're here when they have young kids, why? The best damn schools in the country.
1: Yeah. And the hospitals, too.
0: Yeah. So it's not to say don't do it, and I am ignoring, like, the big one that I always bring up is, hey, if you make this decision, make it for your kids, because they'll save a bunch of money on death taxes, perhaps, but you're not going to save any money for yourself. Or if you do, it's not going to be meaningful. So I do get that question all the time, and they don't like the answer. Like, no, you've already paid your taxes to Massachusetts. You'll pay some more when

0: you know, yeah, sounds great. I'm going to move to Florida. And then I lose my spouse. I'm 89 years old and all my kids are in Massachusetts. Where do you think you're going to die?
1: Right.
0: Probably right. Not going to be Florida.
1: Yeah, if you're making $10 million, a little different conversation. But to your
0: certainly.
1: Point, most people in retirement not
0: certainly.
1: Have the same sort of conversation.
0: I'm not addressing the $10 million income earner here. I'm addressing, well, even that $10 million income earner, you'll benefit more by leaving now rather than
1: Yeah, that's what I'm saying. Yeah, I agree.
0: But yeah, for the average person, you know, you end up paying the bulk of that taxes while you're working and pulling in that income. Speaking of retirement and those different stages of the life we face, we've got a new guide from the Armstrong Advisory Group. 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
0: If possible, the states seem to be getting more extreme in terms of the divergence between tax rates. Florida actively considering a cap on property taxes across the state, whereas Rhode Island now joining the club and signing in a new 8.99% tax rate on incomes over $1 million following the Commonwealth of Massachusetts on that front. So I guess my main question that I have is, how long is New Hampshire going to be able to hold the line?
1: On the state income tax rate?
0: You know, like, their property taxes are quite high.
1: Mm-hmm.
0: You have more and more, sorry, folks, but, you know, liberal New Hampshire, or liberal Massachusetts folks moving up to New Hampshire and voting on things there. They've been able to hold the line on the income tax. They got rid of their, their dividend and capital gains. I think it was the capital gains tax. Or maybe it was just dividends. But, yeah, more and more states here in the Northeast are going that route. It makes New Hampshire a clear outlier and beneficiary in a lot of ways. Rhode Island, I mean, I don't need to get into my viewpoints on millionaires' taxes, but if Massachusetts had the problem of chasing millionaires out of the state because, hey, you can pretty easily get to New Hampshire or Vermont or Maine and avoid a lot of taxation, it's a lot easier to do that in Rhode Island.
1: That's true. Very true.
0: It's all the time we have in this hour of the Financial Exchange, but a lot more to cover in the second hour. Markets have turned negative. We'll cover that and more next on the Financial Exchange.

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6: Yeah, so if you've ever inherited an account that is retirement in nature, you've dealt with these complicated rules. 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
1: Good morning. Welcome back to the Financial Exchange. Big news of the week this week continues to be the events in Iran, the president, his attendance at the G7, the looming deal with Iran to be signed and executed on Friday of this week, and what precisely do we see there in terms of agreed upon terms and energy deals. At the G7, the president's facing questions about commitments to Ukraine and the war there, as well as he did address a rumor from yesterday that came out about the U.S. investing in Iran or freeing up cash for Iran, and he adamantly denied those claims. So we will see what we hear on Friday of this week, and nothing from Tehran has come out to say, well, then the deal's off. Tehran did say that negotiations would be, Iran's foreign minister did say that new negotiations with the U.S. would start immediately following that preliminary deal signed on Friday. So, again, we at least have both parties agreeing in theory that there is a deal to be signed on Friday. What's in that deal? What does it actually mean for, you know, striking at each other or the ceasefire? Open question. how does Israel feel about all that? Open question. But for the time being, we seem to be on a path towards a deal being signed. And then what gets negotiated over the next 60 days will be obviously telling. Anything else on energy markets? I guess, you know, important to talk about just where energy markets have gone now, because oil prices are down a good 30% over the course of the last month or so. We peaked out during this conflict on West Texas crude at a price of
2: going to go 110.
1: We peaked out
2: 105
1: back on no. April 7th, we peaked at $113 a barrel on the West Texas crude. We're now down to about $77 a barrel, so a massive swing there. I do expect gas prices to follow, though not one for one. We were looking at this earlier, actually, and the monthly correlation with oil prices to gas prices is about 70% correlated. So, you know, on average, over the course of the last 30 years or so, when oil prices have gone up by 10%, gas prices have followed by 7%. When oil prices have fallen by 10%, gas prices have fallen by 7%. It always seems to me that it follows immediately on the upside and not so much on the downside. Yeah. But when you look at the data, actually, it doesn't trend out that way. It actually has shown a pretty universal correlation across the board, up and down, with, you know, different time periods signifying different things. On the AAA national average for gasoline, we're down now to $4.04 per share. That's up, or that's gallon. Down from, what did I say, share?
2: Sure.
1: Per gallon, thank you. That's down from where we were a month ago, which was at $4.52, and I think we peaked there around $4.60 during this cycle. So, yeah, we never got quite back to where we were in those 2022 levels for gasoline prices. Equities, as we open up the 11 o'clock hour in mixed territory, we've got the Dow Jones Industrial Average up 0.6%, the S&P down 0.1%, NASDAQ down 0.5% in early trading here, so we will see where all that goes, and then we have the Fed meeting tomorrow. Widely expected that interest rates will stay where they are, but Kevin Warsh's first press conference, so that'll be an interesting one.
2: Yeah, to me, all eyes from the market perspective today are on what we're about to dive into with SpaceX, I feel.

0: initial public offering. And as part of that offering, they offered about 5% of their company up for sale as part of this IPO.
1: Right.
0: The other 95% owned by Elon Musk, big major financial institutions that have invested in SpaceX over time, pensions, endowments, individual private equity firms. Those companies all own shares of SpaceX too, but in almost all of them, they're not allowed to sell them right now.
1: Correct.
0: So explain, I guess, why and how that works.
1: Yeah, so just to give the numbers behind what Mike was speaking of to apply them to SpaceX, you had just mentioned Google. So SpaceX has roughly about 13 billion shares outstanding. That 4 or 5% that we're speaking of that is in the public float is about 555 million of shares that are available to trade right now. Specific to the lockup, the other 12.5 billion here that are not available for publicly traded use and consumption, those are subject to lockups. And typically what you are accustomed to when a company goes public, it's a very straightforward that for 180 days, all of the shares are locked up. They can't be sold until you pass that period of time. SpaceX is a little bit different, where they're doing this in tranches, where there are these different checkpoints where a certain percentage of shares from an employee, for example, can be sold. You know, one of them is an earnings report. Another one is, you know, a specific period of time where it's 90 days from the public offering that occurred. So there's all these different checkpoints that these shares will come available. Elon Musk are subject to a different one. Him and a couple insiders, real big time insiders, they're subject to a year lockup. So there's all these different provisions in place for all sorts of different types of employees. But the point being for listeners out there that this is the tip of the iceberg in a sense, where the shares that are out there are a very small fraction of the total amount of shares. And if you're sitting on the other side where you have access to that 12 or 13 billion of shares that are not publicly traded, watching this company exceed the market cap of Microsoft, there's going to be things in your life that you might want to cash in a little bit of that, you know, at some point in time.
0: Sure.
1: And that's what happens typically with public companies, is that you may see a pop out of the gate, but there can be selling pressure added. I'm not saying that SpaceX necessarily does this. It's something that it's hard to project, but there certainly is a lot of shares that are kind of locked up in away at the moment.
0: At the same time, the shares went public. They went for sale. At the same time now, you have a lot of different index funds, mutual funds, and others trying to add SpaceX to their holding.
1: Right.
0: So the S&P said that they're not adding, but Russell, NASDAQ both changed their rules to be able to add two different funds. So you have that clamoring for shares at the same time. And again, only a very small portion of these shares are out there available for purchase in markets right now. I do want to just give some metrics again to compare these companies, because it is tough to fathom when you talk about SpaceX being larger than Microsoft now in terms of market capitalization. So Microsoft last year put up revenue of $282 billion. SpaceX, 19. When you do the math there, that makes Microsoft at these current valuations trading at an elevated level, price to sales ratio of about 10, which is pretty high from historic context for even tech companies. SpaceX is well over 100 at these levels. That's a backward looking metric. Say what you will about it. You know, last year's revenue might not be next year's revenue, but you have to really believe in that trend line growing on the revenue story to make that worthwhile. The net income for SpaceX was a negative nearly $5 billion in 2025 compared to Microsoft's $115 billion gain. From a free cash flow perspective, Microsoft generated some $72 billion in cash. SpaceX was negative on that metric. So by almost every possible way that you can think about it, if you are investing in SpaceX shares today, you are buying them, you know, maybe speculatively, maybe not, but because you believe that there is a tremendous amount of growth to be had by this company, which, again, who am I to say whether or not that will take place? But that is absolutely the promise being made by Elon Musk, or not the promise because he's not allowed to make promises, but that is what he is attempting to convince the public of. And gotta be honest, it's

0: It'll be some tough math to make those stories work.
1: Yeah, and it's important for us to note that I'm not saying that it's a bad company or anything like that. I mean, I think sure. what they do is incredibly fascinating, but we're just looking at it purely from a numbers perspective where you look at valuations and how similar companies may trade, and maybe you can argue that there aren't many similar companies to SpaceX. That's what investors yeah. are saying now, but that's the context that we just try to look at through here on the Financial Exchange.
0: Let's take a quick break. When we come back, trivia coming up next.
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0: inflation up 0.5% month over month. I believe expectations were for a 0.4% increase. Year over year, 6.4% year over year. So a decline from last month, but again, slightly hotter than was anticipated, I believe.
1: Yeah, I think we'd been lulled into a sense in markets, not us, just collectively we, the whole country, investors, however you want to think.

0: talk about access to, for instance, the banking system, digital payments, and all sorts of critical items. I mean, half of our grids are online, like all sorts of medical records, all sorts of things that could potentially be accessed here. Last week, Claude still hasn't, or Anthropic hasn't released the new Mythos model to the general public. They still deem that too problematic. Instead, they created a new model called Fable 5. And from my understanding of it, they basically created this model with a bunch of safeguards around it that didn't make it dumber, but rather if you prompted it to do or asked certain questions, it would kick you out of the Fable 5 model into a dumber model. Mm-hmm. So basically, hey, you know, user tries to create code to infiltrate a banking system software. Okay, yeah, that's a you know, guardrail that we put in place, and you're booted out and put into one of the lower models. Or you try and use it to create chemical weapons or any of those types of things. Yeah, bumps you out. On Friday afternoon, the Commerce Department sent Anthropic a letter saying that basically they wanted them to restrict that cutting-edge Fable 5 to anyone other than U.S. citizens. So any foreign national access to that Fable 5 and Mythos 5 models, they didn't want to happen. Anthropic pretty quickly said, we have no means to do so, so we're pulling the model entirely, and removed access to it almost immediately in order to comply with it, because there is no way for them to go around and detect, hey, Paul, the new user of this Fable 5 model, is a U.S. citizen.
1: Right, right. It gets into some very difficult territory here when you're balancing the agenda of the government, which is to protect its financial institutions, to protect its people from cybersecurity hacks, but also contrast that with this idea that technology needs to evolve rapidly, and no other period in time is it more rapid than what artificial intelligence

0: technologies over the course of hundreds of years that just when people are studying the same thing, they tend to come up with discoveries pretty quickly soon thereafter each other. You can bet that there are a bunch of research labs right now attempting to build tools using AI that are models that are trained to do similar things that Mythos can do.
1: Mm-hmm.
0: And so part of my concern has been, yeah, you better rush to patch this stuff because somebody else, even if they don't get Mythos soon, somebody else is going to develop something that's 90% as good at detecting these issues and attacking them. Whether it's a Russian research lab, a Chinese research lab, somebody that's less friendly to the United States is probably going to get their hands on something pretty compelling rather soon. And so it's this dangerous game of, hey, do we release this? Do we not release it? I don't have a firm answer, by the way. I'm not saying the government's made a mistake on this. It does seem to represent a national security risk, but I don't know how long you can hold it back without facing other threats from other actors that are a little bit less beholden to U.S. restrictions. We've got to take a quick break. When we come back, Wall Street Watch is coming up next.
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1: Well, you know, that's great when you mention that irrevocable trust, but limit it to the kind of trust where you're protecting it from the cost of long-term care. 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
3: Well, markets are still currently mixed. The Dow Jones is leading the way on the positive front, up 0.8% or 406 points. The S&P 500 is off 12 points or a little over 0.1%. And the NASDAQ

0: said they couldn't release it to foreign nationals, which they had no ability to do. And Anthropic has been apparently in D.C., you know, lobbying, meeting with the administration to try and find a way to be able to release this and AI get paid. But at the same time, I for the structure of AI. So to give a moment and paint a picture here, what's being promised right now are these massive data centers that are, you know, located wherever really you can get to build them, but, you know, here domestically for reasons of national security, also reasons of practicality, right? You can't very easily send the signal to China and back and get a reasonable response from your AI system that's timely and able to be used effectively. Maybe you can do it in space, I don't know. But that's been the idea, is, hey, we're going to have these massive data centers that do all the processing power, and just like we've seen for the last few decades, more and more computing power is going to be done at centralized locations rather than in a server in your closet at the office, which, again, for anybody that's worked for any sort of business, you used to have just a server that would sit in your closet, and that would be where you stored all your files and ran your machines, and now it's all done at, you know, most of the time, a centralized hub like Microsoft or Amazon who do this stuff. If a texter pointed this out to us yesterday, and you know, so I'll read his text. Someone put Fable 5 on GitHub. That's how locals use. If one is truly building with AI, local source is the only secure way. This has been proven countless times already with API access changes, etc. So already there's been this concern among some industries like healthcare and financial services of, hey, if I put information into this system, is it actually secure? Like, mm-hmm. Where does it go? Prove to me that it's actually able to be secured and that it's my data and it's not going to be just out there, because there's a lot of proprietary stuff here. Now you have a secondary concern of, hey, what if I go and build an entire infrastructure on this new Fable 5 model, and then the government tells me that I can't use it anymore because it's too powerful? I suspect we're getting to a point where, well, we'll see. But there is a use case here where we're getting to a point where companies don't want to outsource this. And the texter is right that, hey, the only real secure way to use AI
1: on-premise.
0: Yeah. And that doesn't necessarily mean literally on-premise, but it could mean, hey, you have to, you know, build this out, customize to yourself, and secure the code and, you know, have this stuff in a very different secured way, meaning different types of infrastructure entirely within what's being built out right now.
1: I understand this. This is definitely something that you've seen stocks in specific companies that focus on this type of server work benefit, that were sort of old legacy tech companies that had missed the cloud adoption phase and now are becoming more in vogue because there is a little bit of perhaps paranoia to have more of servers on premise. But ultimately, from a long-term perspective, it just feels so counter to what the last decade has been about with the shift to cloud and the flexibility that it allows, for example, for us to have workers in different states very readily be able to access all sorts of file storage for our small business that we run here. I just don't know if I'm willing to sort of get on board that this is going to be a permanent trend. It just feels like
0: the cloud is dead.
1: That technology will either make alterations or people will be more comfortable, become more comfortable with having it stick in that portable space.
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0: Investment Services. Cushing and Armstrong do not endorse each other and are not affiliated.
1: NVIDIA plans to raise at least $20 billion in its first debt sale since the start of the AI boom. We've covered Alphabet, Google's parent company, and their plans to raise some $80 billion worth of equity sales. We had SpaceX raising $75 billion via IPO. Anthropic and OpenAI are each expected to raise $60 billion apiece from their IPOs. And Amazon has raised roughly $54 billion in debt earlier this year. I'm conflating different things. Equity sales are different from debt offerings, but they are all ways of raising money for companies to spend on different things. And I don't know if NVIDIA is going to be successful with their debt sale, how they define success. I wouldn't know how to measure that. What I do sense is that the structure of the market is changing dramatically right now. In 2024, S&P 500 companies spent nearly they spent $942.5 billion in stock buybacks. Mm-hmm. So this is companies going out, buying stock on the public market, and basically removing it from the outstanding shares, putting it in treasury and buying back their own shares. What we're now seeing is the complete reversal of that. And by the way, when you buy back your own stock, what you're doing is making every share that's outstanding a little bit more valuable on the margin, because you're removing, again, back to the equation that Paul laid out for us, your market capitalization is price of your shares multiplied by the number of outstanding shares. It would seem to me that we are very much moving away from an environment where companies are interested in buying back their stocks and into an environment where they are interested in spending a whole bunch of money on AI development. And I'll be the first to say, I have criticized stock buybacks in the past, not that I want policy to shape them, but I've just looked at it and said, this company has nothing more interesting to spend their cash on than buying back their own shares. That's interesting to me. They don't see a path for growth.
2: Right.
1: Now everybody seems to see a path for growth, but what does that do to equity markets over the short term if you do not have that lever of just, hey, cash is coming to the system. These companies are buying back all their shares using the profits that they're generating. Now instead you have this market environment where all of those profits that those companies are generating, instead of buying back shares, are going into R&D and CapEx.
2: Mm-hmm.
1: That is a fundamentally different environment that we're entering into than what we've seen for the last several decades in markets.
2: It is. It's a big shift. And ultimately, the precarious spot that it could leave markets in is that oftentimes when there is a new technology, there's heavy investment, and you're talking about the mechanics of heavy investment right now from NVIDIA and many others raising capital to invest in R&D and to build out this data center capacity. But oftentimes it is not a perfect path of symmetry to the investment generating immediate returns on capital. You hope that it's as efficient as possible, but sometimes there can be a lag there, and that lag would create consternation in the markets and cause potential sell-offs if they're not getting the required return on the investment that all these hyperscalers are making to build out these AI infrastructure plays. And that looms, I think, as a market concern. Certainly not for, it appears at least, the next 3 to 6 months. There continues to be a tremendous amount of enthusiasm to spend on this technology, but that is something that I feel like, and as investors, you have to sort of just be cognizant of.
1: Again, this all could be a good thing, because spending a bunch of money in the United States could lead to more jobs, more opportunities for Americans. What I feel comfortable saying, though, is I don't remember a time that I've spent investing where it seems there's more execution risk out there in markets than ever before. That's impossible to measure. I fully recognize that. But I can't think of a time that I've spent investing where companies are levering themselves up to such a degree that, hey, they really need to execute on these plans and execute well in order for the payoff to be there.
2: To be clear on that lever up phrase, I'm not concerned on these hyperscalers in terms of, bankruptcy leveling up, taking on too much debt, but levering up from the sense of hey, we're investing a lot. They're investing a lot in this technology. You need to see the returns commensurate with that investment, or as an investor, you're not going to be willing to pay the same premium that you are for their shares. Yeah, that I can get behind.
1: Let's take a quick break. When we come back, Stack Roulette is next.
3: 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Estate planning isn't just about writing a will. The right trust.

0: The headline reports that we saw this morning for January were slightly higher than expectations, but I would say within a rounding error of overall expectations for what we would see from the headline numbers. So let's start right there. Headline inflation up 0.5% month over month. I believe expectations were for a 0.4% increase. Year over year, 6.4% year over year. So a decline from last month, but again, slightly hotter than was anticipated, I believe.
1: Yeah, I think we'd been lulled into a sense in markets, not us, just collectively we, the whole country, investors, however you want to think about that, had been lulled into a sense of complacency.

0: an inch of soil in a year and slow sea level rise down by as much as 25%. 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

0: here on the Financial Exchange. Paul, what do you have for us this afternoon? This morning.
1: So,
0: it's 11:50. It's not afternoon.
1: We still
0: yet.
1: Got 10 more minutes to go. I just want to talk about the World Cup a little bit. And regardless of whether you're a soccer fan or not, which I am, so I do enjoy watching the games, but what's come around the local Boston area, greater Boston area, where we broadcast out of, is Scotland. Many Scottish people have invaded this area, and the videos that have come with it have just been tremendous. Whether it's the video footage from Fenway Park in the sing-alongs that they've led, just has been really cool to see their culture sort of infiltrate the greater Boston area. And so the reason I bring up this subject is to pose the question to both of you guys, which is, I was debating with a friend over the weekend how you would rank just the kind of the countries out there that have the best reputation associated with its people. Like, hey, that's Scottish guy, he's a real great guy, really friendly, upbeat. Just, it seems like that's the general sort of way they conduct themselves, just people that contort themselves always just in a nice, friendly way. And so the way I ranked some of the top three were, in no particular order, Scotland, Ireland, Irish people, and Australians, I feel like, have the best sort of public Q rating out there, as just nice and friendly people to deal with. So I posed to you, did I miss any? Jamaicans also, I feel like, have a good outlook on things. They could be in the top five.
0: Yeah, I don't have a context on this. I agree that the stuff has been really entertaining and fun to watch, but until this moment in time, Scottish wouldn't have even come
1: That's
0: up
1: true.
0: On my
1: no, I would
0: radar
1: have forgot about them. As, I would have forgot about them
0: as a group of individuals that I'd like to hang out with. But now I do, and have plenty of opportunities to hang out with the Scots, and it's pretty entertaining.
1: Have you seen any of them around, like any people just in the your town or
0: no,
1: anything?
0: No. Yeah. I do find it entertaining that you can't bring a purse into Boston Stadium, Gillette Stadium.
1: But bagpipes are
0: just fine. not a problem with your bagpipes, which I like that security measure.
2: You could have, by the way, you could have easily brought in a purse.
0: Okay. All
2: Nobody right. did anything. You okay. just walked straight through the turnstiles, no problem.
0: Okay. But yes, the videos of all the World Cups, and not just, you know, like, I've seen other videos of people in other parts of the country, like, experiencing barbecue for
1: yes.
0: the first time, and all sorts of different stuff.
1: All-you-can-eat chips and salsa is, like, baffling Japanese visitors
0: yeah.
1: in Texas.
0: I've really enjoyed the extra warnings out there, that if anybody hasn't seen, like, extra warnings about not swimming at some of the beaches, especially if you see

0: eels or sea lions. Like, hey, you might not be familiar with this, but, you know, sharks everywhere around here. So if you didn't see Jaws in the last 50 years and you're visiting for the first time, maybe don't swim on that beach where you see all the seagulls circling the ocean and a bunch of sea lions out there. That would be pretty tragic. But, yeah, there's been a lot of different aspects of this that have been really fun. Chuck was talking about this yesterday, how prices were actually falling. And since that first game, prices have started going up again on these tickets because everybody's looking
1: wants
0: at
1: to
0: it
1: experience
0: like,
1: it.
0: Wow, this looks like a pretty fun take. Right. Like, I want to get down to Gillette and watch that game. So, yeah, another game this evening. And again, we're focusing on the stuff here locally, but, you know, same things going on in MetLife, Miami, Texas, West Coast as well, and pretty entertaining stuff.
2: Another
0: here.
2: Classic rivalry at Boston Stadium tonight, Norway, oh, yes. Iraq.
0: Yeah, Norway and Iraq, they got a lot of chances to face off against each other, obviously, and, yeah, those two countries will be facing off this evening in Boston Stadium. I want to know who responded to this 48,000 diner poll.
1: I was surprised by this.
0: Ranking McDonald's as their number one fast food brand choice. Are you kidding me, people? Some 11,600 people ranked McDonald's as their top pick here. And I think the specific question was which fast food restaurant they'd choose for their next meal.
1: Hmm.
0: And so the ranking here that you got was McDonald's with nearly 40%, Chick-fil-A, Wendy's, Burger King, Taco Bell, Subway, KFC, Domino's, Dairy Queen, and Arby's rounding out that top 10 in terms of most likely consideration there for your next meal. The only thing that comes to mind for me on this is availability.
1: Right.
0: So, like, if I live in the middle of nowhere, I'm not going to find a Chick-fil-A. I might not even find a Wendy's. I will always find a McDonald's.
1: Right.
0: So I suppose there's something to that. But I got to be honest, if I'm given the choice of any of these places, if I'm ranking these ones in my head, Chick-fil-A is on top, followed by Wendy's. Dairy Queen might be up there. I'll take Domino's over McDonald's. No offense, McDonald's, just... Yeah, I mean, Subway, Taco Bell, Arby's, those are all at the bottom of my list. But, yeah, McDonald's, I'm not maybe even top three.
1: When I saw this, I just immediately thought that Chick-fil-A won it easily. But shocking that McDonald's, it's got to be a proximity locations thing.
0: Yeah, I suppose so. That's all the time we have on today's Financial Exchange. Markets are mixed as we close out the program. NASDAQ now off 0.5%. S&P 500 down 0.1%, and the Dow Jones Industrial Average now up 0.9%. We'll be back tomorrow for a Fed day. Have a great rest of your afternoon, everybody. We'll see you then.

0: Hi, this is Chuck and Mike from the Armstrong Advisory Group. We've got a guide available this month on required minimum distributions. And, Mike, I want to talk about common mistakes that we see.
1: Sure.
0: Let's start first. People not understanding the difference between inherited and non-inherited IRAs.
1: Yeah, so if you've ever inherited an account that is retirement in nature, you've dealt with these complicated rules. And to make it more complicated, the rules have changed over the last several years. But suffice to say, unless you meet some very specific scenarios, in most cases, if you inherited an account from a non-spouse, then you're going to have 10 years to empty that account, pay any of the taxes that are due on it, and move along. But in addition, there are annual required minimum distributions, and it is very complicated.
0: What about a situation where someone tries to delay taking their RMD? What kind of problems can you run into there?
1: Well, one, if you delay your first year RMD, then you're going to have to take two in the same year, and that can really add to the tax burden. 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
3: Good morning, everyone. Mark Rosenthal with you on this Wednesday. Things are looking great in the weather department today. A mixture of sun and clouds. It'll be warm. Daytime high temperatures 77 to 82. Overnight, partly cloudy and pleasant. Temperatures by morning in the lower 60s. And for tomorrow, we'll be dealing with a burst of showers coming through in the morning, ending by midday. There should be some tropical sun for a while. Temperatures 77 to 84. There could be a late-day shower or thunderstorm. And on Friday, a mixture of sun and clouds, warm and dry weather. 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I'm Mark Rosenthal.
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And key cooling off occurring in goods inflation specifically. We're starting to see some stuff in services, but by and large, what we were seeing was goods inflation beginning to cool off. The headline reports that we saw this morning for January were slightly higher than expectations, but

0: before Idaho's new transgender law was set to take effect. A group of transgender residents are suing, claiming the measure is too vague and would force them to choose between breaking the law and risking their safety. HB 752 makes it a crime to knowingly use a restroom that does not align with a person's biological sex at birth. The legislation also includes changing rooms and locker rooms. A first offense would be a misdemeanor punished by up to 1 year in prison, while a second offense within 5 years would be punishable by up to 5 years in prison and be a felony. The judge said the law is unconstitutional because it fails to provide sufficient standards for law enforcement. I'm Clayton Neville.
1: America in the Morning for Wednesday, June 17th, 2026 is produced by Jeff McKay. I'm John Trout. This is Westwood One.
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15: But I like it a little gamey.
13: I'm Richard Johnson.
0: The continued threat of deadly flooding across parts of the South. I'm Clayton Neville.
16: 15 members of 2 Minneapolis Antifa groups are charged with conspiracy to impede or injure federal officers. I'm Julie Walker.
17: Google fights back against Chinese hackers. I'm the new old tech guy, Chuck Palm.
18: Who's playing in current and upcoming

0: slightly higher than expectations, but I would say within a rounding error of overall expectations for what we would see from the headline numbers. So let's start right there. Headline inflation up 0.5% month over month. I believe expectations were for a 0.4% increase. Year over year, 6.4% year over year. So a decline from last month, but again, slightly hotter than was anticipated, I believe.
1: Yeah, I think we'd been lulled into a sense in markets. Not-

0: headline reports that we saw this morning for January were slightly higher than expectations, but I would say within a rounding error of overall expectations for what we would see from the headline numbers. So let's start right there. Headline inflation up 0.5% month over month. I believe expectations were for a 0.4% increase. Year over year, 6.4% year over year. So a decline from last month, but again, slightly hotter than was anticipated, I believe.
1: Yeah, I think we'd been lulled into a sense in markets, not us, just collectively we, the whole

which showed, what, 6.5% year-over-year inflation. Mm-hmm. And key cooling off occurring in goods inflation specifically. We're starting to see some stuff in services, but by and large, what we were seeing was goods inflation beginning to cool off. The headline reports that we saw this morning for January

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13: Welcome into the Legal Exchange with Todd Lutsky. I'm Susan Powers, a financial advisor with the Armstrong Advisory Group, and I'm joined by Todd Lutsky, a partner with the law firm of Cushing & Dolan with a master's in taxation. Welcome, Todd. How are you today?
14: I'm never better. And you?
13: I am great, thank you. What do you have for us?
14: For June, and it still feels like winter.
13: Oh, I know it.
14: But whatever.
13: It's very disconcerting.
14: I'll move on. I've moved on.
13: Are you taking us to a warm place at least?
14: Not really. We're going to go to D.C., where we have an appellate court case there where basically transfers from an era.

0: irrevocable trust to the beneficiary are subject to, and this is a state issue, well, it's the District of Columbia, but call it a state for our discussion. It's a local transfer and like recording tax that they have.
1: Oh.
0: And this is not really a federal issue. It's more of a local issue. But I think what it's going to show us is how one irrevocable trust work, and then we're going to talk about how these irrevocable trusts work when you pick them from a gift, estate, and income tax standpoint.
1: Mm, good.
0: Because they're all different, and I think you really need to understand how these irrevocable trusts, and there's so many of them, and they're different, work. Then we're going to go, again, not someplace very warm, but PA. We're going to go to a Pennsylvania appellate court case here where I'm just simply going to say it like this. Don't try applying for Medicaid on your own. This case is all about a situation where an individual went into a nursing home, had the daughter help pretty much prepare the application, and didn't even give the information requested, the additional requested information she never provided. And she's wondering why she might get denied. So, folks, we're going to learn how the Medicaid application process works in this case and to tell you how not to do it. But it's also, well, it is June, it's a new guide. And it's an updated guide as well because it has the top, we've given away guides dealing with estate planning trusts. We're demystifying the top seven, but now it's the top eight.
1: So, but wait, there's more.
0: There's more. There's a new one. So these are the top eight trusts that we talk about. They are from things like nominee realty trusts, which are not really trusts at all. So I'm not sure why the word trust is even in the name. Regular revocable trusts, Medicaid irrevocable, life insurance, such a tough topic, right? 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And you can always go to Cushing Dolan PC for our Instagram page for more information. Okay, DC, off and running. So Milton's father creates an irrevocable trust. The primary beneficiary is Milton. Okay, makes sense. The trustee was a trust company. In 2007, and of course they didn't tell us what kind of irrevocable trust this is yet, so keep that in mind. 2007, the trustee purchases real estate in Washington, D.C. So that makes me think that there was money in the trust, but we'll just keep going. 2021, the irrevocable trust is dissolved. Okay. And the property was transferred out for no consideration to Milton. Well, maybe he was the beneficiary. Milton did pay transfer and recording taxes to D.C. in the amount of $53,000.
1: Wow.
0: So this isn't, this must, either there's a lot of tax rates in D.C. or it was a really valuable piece of property. Milton then seeks a refund, which of course he was denied. Well, the Superior Court said grant District of Columbia summary judgment stating that the 2021 deed was subject to taxation because the trust was a legally distinct and separate entity from Milton, and taxes are imposed on each change in legal entity owning real property in D.C. Remember, not federal, folks.
1: They're their own little country,
0: this is
1: huh?
0: D.C. Well, Milton appealed, saying that the deed's exempt because it was a supplemental deed modifying a prior recorded deed without consideration. I'm not going to get into what all that means because the appellate court simply said no. We're going to affirm the Superior Court, stating that the transfer from the irrevocable trust to Milton was a conveyance between two distinct entities, not a supplemental deed and not exempt from D.C. taxation. Which is probably right. I don't know the D.C. law, but
1: I think they do the same thing in New Hampshire, don't they, for some irrevocable trust? I think
0: I don't think it's trust. They did it for LLCs for a while. You transfer property in and out of an LLC, there's a tax. And I'm not even sure that still exists.
1: Okay.
0: But I do remember that, Susan. So what are we learning here? What's the issue? Well, first thing we need to figure out is that this is a state tax issue, not federal. And let's explore the different, you know, income, gift, and estate taxes associated with many different irrevocable trusts. So you have to think about all of these issues when you're picking the kind of irrevocable trust and why you're doing it, mm-hmm. right? There's different reasons. So here, if this was a completed gift, then a gift tax might be due, but I'm not sure. But if it was completed, then

0: trust, then at Dad's death, Milton would have gotten a step up in basis. Because irrevocable Medicaid trusts, even though they're irrevocable, are incomplete gifts for gift tax purposes. Wonderful. So that avoids gift tax and it's included in Dad's estate. However, it is subject to estate tax when Dad dies. So you got to think about, again, what kind of trust we're doing and why. But again, that's not always a problem. So when you're considering doing these gifts, you need to take a look at the size of the estate. See, are we trying to make it a completed gift? Do we want inclusion? Is it going to be an incomplete gift? Are we trying to protect it from creditors? What is our objective when doing this?
1: It's a big Rubik's Cube because you don't realize taking one action until later you're like, uh-oh, I screwed up. I created a bigger tax than I needed to by doing this action.
0: Yeah, you absolutely could. So, you know, I think some of the issues you have here to think about is, and if I had done like a Medicaid irrevocable trust, it's very possible that we could have transferred the asset in, an incomplete gift for gift tax purposes, okay, no tax, inclusion in the estate, step up in basis, and the inclusion might be set up, if you've done your estate planning right, that you also have no estate taxes.
1: And when Milton sells, no capital gains.
0: No capital gains taxes. So that could actually be a triple win if you do that.
1: Or a triple loss if you do it wrong.
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2: Welcome back into The Legal Exchange with Todd Lutsky. I'm Susan Powers, a financial advisor with the Armstrong Advisory Group, and I'm joined by Todd Lutsky, a partner with the law firm of Cushing & Dolan with a master's in taxation. Where are we headed now, Todd?
3: We're going to head over to Pennsylvania. We've got a PA appellate court case, which is really, it's funny that you had to go to court for this, but you could probably avoid it by just don't apply for Medicaid on your own.
2: Mm.
3: How many times have we said that?
2: Do not try this at home.
3: Yeah, this is we're trained professionals operating without a net. All right. So Richard Kimmel, not to be confused
2: with
3: Jimmy Kimmel,
2: no relation,
3: resides in a skilled nursing home. He applied for Medicaid assistance. Well, kind of he applied. He designated his daughter. Now, I don't know if he was completely competent or not, but he might have been. But he designated his daughter, KR, we'll call her, as his representative to provide any needed information to the state and, in essence, basically help him take him through the Medicaid application process.
2: Mm-hmm.
3: Okay. It happens all the time. She should have picked up the phone and called a lawyer at that point. Okay,
2: yes.
3: Dad, I'll help you. I'm going to help you by getting a lawyer. Help me help you. So Richard's application was denied. Shocker. Why? Because it did not provide the county with the additional information it requested after the initial application was filed. That happens all the time.
2: Sure.
3: Richard appealed, and following the hearing before an administrative law judge, the administrative law judge agreed that upon receipt of the requested information, the county would reconsider the application. However, if it is not provided by the due date, the new due date, Richard's original denial will stand.
2: Because you only have like 30 days, right?
3: Oh,
2: when they do the
3: that.
2: Ping pong.
3: We're going to get to
2: yeah.
3: that. So that was the decision. So now, basically, KR has an opportunity.
2: To make
3: We're going to give you a chance. Well, KR decided to provide a narrative response to the information request, but while she said a lot, she did not provide any receipts, any bank statements, any brokerage statements, etc., that was actually requested by the due date. So the application was denied.
2: Of course. What do you expect?
3: This is not rocket science.
2: It cannot be a surprise to her.
3: So then KR appeals. She goes to the State Board of Hearings. They go to appeal that again. Then they go a motion to reconsider. Then she goes all the way up to the appellate court. I mean, this goes on and on. And finally, and in all of these cases, just to make a long story short, you're denied because you failed to provide information timely. So
2: yeah.
3: At the end of the day, you're denied.
2: It's a pretty clear list of requests that they asked for.
3: We're not asking for a lot. Give me these things, and you'll be good.
2: Right. If you do nothing.
3: Instead, she gave a narrative. I don't know what she said, and I'd love to know what the narrative was.
2: I'm a nice person.
3: So, folks, this is not what you want to do. Medicaid sneaks up on us. People go in nursing homes unexpectedly sometimes, all the time. Just reach out. Call somebody. Call an elder law attorney and figure out how to apply, because there's so many little nuances that you're not going to know on your own.
2: Someone that does this all the time.
3: Yeah. And nursing homes aren't going to help you.
2: No. They'll say they will.
3: That's why it's free.
2: They'll say they will. They'll say use up all of your money, and then we'll help you do the application once you've spent down that $500,000.
3: That's exactly right. And folks, yeah. That's what this guide is about, because one of the things that was probably not done here was an irrevocable Medicaid trust. That's one of the trusts that are explained in this demystifying top eight estate planning trusts. Again, we want to understand which trust is right for you. That trust is described in here, how it works, taxes, why it works. Same thing, what if you don't need the IRF? What if you want a revocable trust? That's described in here. What if you're relying on a nominee realty trust? Please don't. Get the guide, learn how those work. You know, folks, there's one after another. Special needs trust if you have disabled children. if you need to get your estate planning done, you need this guide, because this is going to help you figure out what's right for you. 866-848-5699 or legalexchangeshow.com. Brand new for the month, folks.

0: They're going to impose a penalty period based on the amount transferred divided by the average cost of nursing home care in the state. Hard stop on the Medicaid application, or could be, right? So if they happen to see $300,000 that moved, mm-hmm. right, and they divide that by the average cost is now like $12,000 and change, mm-hmm. right? So they come up with like a 30-month penalty period. They're going to say, you're denied starting today, even though you transferred this 4 years ago, because they found it on a earlier statement. Even though they transferred this 4 years ago, you're denied 30 months starting today.
1: And if you met with someone and saw that, you'd have a different strategy for applying, right?
0: Yeah, we'd be like, let's wait. Let's wait a year. Let's figure out how much we can save by waiting and paying privately. Again, tips that you don't get. Mm-hmm. That's what Susan's pointing out. Tips you don't get if you're just applying on your own. So got to be careful. That's why they look for that. Also, they're going to need your birth certificate, your driver's license, your Medicare cards. Folks, it goes on and on, right? And then they're going to want copies of deeds to your real estate, your rental properties, your vacation homes. They're going to want to see if you own them or if you've transferred them. If you own them, they're likely going to try to place a lien on the property. Mm-hmm. If it's your home, you might not be denied. If it's a rental property, maybe not denied because it's a rental, but a lien will go on. Your vacation home, a lien will go on. So, I mean, and some of these could be hard stops in the application process right. itself. I mean, if you're single and the home's worth more than like $1,100,000, I forget the exact number, hard stop.
1: Don't bother.
0: So, folks, this is why you do it. And then, and remember, this is what you were saying earlier. There's generally these 30-day deadlines. You apply, 30 days later, they contact you. 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You produce it within 30 days, and then hopefully 30 days later, you get your approval. 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
0: 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Once again, here's Todd Lutsky and Susan Powers.
1: Welcome back, Todd. I have a few questions from listeners for you. First question comes from Marianne in Attleboro, Mass. And Marianne writes, my husband and I created a revocable trust in 2010 and returned to our attorney recently to protect our primary residence and our vacation home from the nursing home. The attorney created two nominee realty trusts that have our children as trustees and leave the home equally to both of them as beneficiaries. Can we transfer any of our investments to the nominee trust to protect them from the nursing home as well?
3: Wow, this disaster got worse as you read it. Wow, Susan.
1: I thought you might think so.
3: Yeah, this is just... So, folks, the focus here is nominee realty trusts, right? That's what they have. They had revocable trusts, which I liked. Sure. I also like the idea of people, since it was done back in 2010, when you get to 2026, saying, you know what, it's time to look at my trust,
1: for
3: right?
1: Time for a review.
3: That's a great thing there. So they started off good. The review was good. I think they just went to the wrong attorney, because the attorney should not have recommended nominee realty trusts as a way of protecting assets from a nursing home. And here's why. A nominee realty trust, as we said many times, is really not a trust. It's kind of a Massachusetts anomaly. The reason it's not a trust is because there's language in there that says the trustees, It's okay that they want

0: put the kids on as trustees, have no power to act at all with regard to the trust property unless directed by the beneficiaries.
1: But even though they're not dead yet.
0: That's right. That's right. Because
1: mom and dad, meaning.
0: Right. But follow the language. The beneficiaries direct the trustee. Well, who's the beneficiaries? Oh,
1: the kids.
0: So now the kids are the trustees, but the kids are also the beneficiaries. So they tell themselves as trustees, as beneficiaries, they tell themselves as trustees to act. But what does that mean? That means that the beneficiaries are really the owners of the assets in the trust right away.
1: Immediately. So as soon as they draft this nominee trust.
0: And transfer the property into it mm-hmm. with a deed.
1: Yep.
0: Immediately, it's a completed gift for gift tax purposes to these kids.
1: So if it's a completed gift, that would mean after 5 years.
0: Sure would.
1: It's protected from the nursing home. But what happens if mom and dad want to do anything with their property? What cost?
0: Susan, I'm telling you.
1: So it does protect it.
0: I'm going to even hesitate on that because it is a revocable trust and somehow, I mean, it should provide protection because you technically don't own it anymore.
1: But at what cost?
0: Yeah, I mean, now you can't live there, you can't sell it.

0: 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I can't talk right now. That was a problem.
1: Cushing and Dolan's on Instagram.
0: That's it. That's all you need to know.
1: Last question comes from Jennifer in Malden, Mass. And Jennifer writes, I am married and my husband and I have named our only son as the beneficiary on all of our accounts except for our home. Mm-hmm. We are in our mid-60s and our total assets are around $1.5 million. Because we only have one child, we are thinking of adding him to our deed so he can avoid probate when we pass away. Why is everybody giving away their assets today?
0: Susan, you're making these questions are both of them are starting off bad and then getting worse as you go through.
1: If we do this, will this remove the need for a trust?
0: So this is going to remove the need for you to continue to live
1: because
0: you don't have anything. So folks, we don't like this idea. So it starts off bad because even though you only have one child, which is fine, and you want to leave things to that child, if you listed the one child as beneficiary on, I think that's what they said, on all their accounts, I mean, it would avoid probate, but it really doesn't do anything to help you reduce estate taxes. So maybe your child will end up getting less because of the way you didn't plan.
1: Right.
0: And again, even if is she married? Yeah, so she's married.
1: She's married, and they're only in their mid-60s, so they could easily double their assets before they pass away. Now they're at $3 million.
0: And so you die and one asset goes from joint ownership, which is probably how they have it, so that the surviving spouse would just get everything. Yeah, that would avoid probate. And then provided it's the same account that has the son as the beneficiary, then it would avoid probate and the son would get it. I get that. But because all the assets pass to the spouse on the first death, because no planning is done, that might result in the child getting less because the surviving spouse's estate was pushed up, causing an estate taxable situation when that spouse dies.
1: Right.
0: Instead of sheltering assets on the first death through the use of even a simple revocable trust would do that. So not a good idea. Naming beneficiaries is not my favorite.
1: And they're asking about adding their son to the deed. A little different than the nominee realty trust. They're going to put him on the deed with them.
0: Yeah, so that's, I don't know if that's less bad or not less bad.
1: Still bad.
0: Still bad, because I guess this way at least mom and dad still own perhaps two-thirds of the house. If they're, you know, they would have kept two-thirds or maybe they would have only kept half together and given him half. Depends on how they draft it.
1: Right.
0: But probably they would have kept two-thirds and he would have gotten one-third. But he would have got it right away. So now another completed gift, immediately exposing it to his creditors, his divorces, his situation.
1: Capital gains tax issues when he sells.
0: Yeah, you've got a carryover basis at least for one-third. I mean, I assume two-thirds would be included. You'd get a step up. You're not really doing any estate tax planning, a little bit maybe, by getting some out of the estate. But like you said, carryover basis goes on. You're certainly not protecting the whole house from the nursing home if that's a concern of yours. So, folks, lots to think about when you're doing your estate plan. Figure out which trust is right for you. Get this guide. It's brand new for the month. 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
1: 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Maybe I'll be able to read your question on the air, and hopefully his answer will stop you from being one of his next real-life stories. You've been listening to Todd Lutsky, a partner with the law firm of Cushing & Dolan. I'm Susan Powers, a financial advisor with the Armstrong Advisory Group. And we'll be back with more after this quick break on The Legal Exchange with Todd Lutsky.
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3: Welcome back into The Legal Exchange with Todd Lutsky. 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
4: We're up to 8.
3: Is about special needs in sole benefit trusts. So there are different types of special needs trusts. What are the most common types that we have?
4: So there's really, I think, I'm going to say sort of two, right? The special needs trusts where, and by the way, folks, this is for people who have, maybe it's implicit, special needs children, or a beneficiary of any kind that is special needs and disabled or something.
3: So it could be grandchildren, niece, nephew, something, anyone.
4: Correct. Someone you want to take care of, but you don't want them to lose governmental benefits by taking care of them.
3: Right.
4: So, and you don't have to disinherit them just because they're special needs.
3: A lot of people have been under that misconception that they do.
4: They do. I know. So I think that's the first thing. That's why we're doing a special needs trust. So the two kinds, I think you asked me, or what are the two most common? A standalone special needs trust or a special needs trust built into your estate plan. Okay, so
3: why would you pick one over the other?
4: Well,

0: line reports that we saw this morning for January were slightly higher than expectations, but I would say within a rounding error of overall expectations for what we would see from the headline numbers. So let's start right there. Headline inflation up 0.5% month over month. I believe expectations were for a 0.4% increase. Year over year, 6.4% year over year. So a decline from last month, but again, slightly hotter than was anticipated, I believe.
1: Yeah, I think we'd been lulled into a sense in markets, not us, just collectively we, the whole con-

0: life of that child through distributions.
1: Okay.
0: And you might have that same language for children as well, but that's divorce-proofing, creditor-protecting, same kind of language, but for a different reason.
1: You're really treating all your kids the same way, whether they're special needs or you just want to divorce-proof or creditor-protect their future inheritance.
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1: So if mom and dad add that language to their either their revocable trust or their irrevocable trust, doesn't matter. They can still have that special needs language in there.
0: Yes.
1: How does it actually get funded?
0: Yeah, and so that's why I don't think you need to stand alone. You don't need to put stuff in there now. You need to put it in there when you die.
1: Okay.
0: So when you die, the trust will have the language that says, you know, upon the death of the donor, and then you read. And it might say, you know, divide everything into as many equal shares as there are children then living. Well, then you start retitling. We call people like you, Susan, and we say, you know, help us retitle. We get you a tax ID number, you know, Todd Lutzke Family Trust, FBO, you know, Billy.
1: Mm-hmm.
0: Now we've got an ID number for that share.
1: Yep.
0: In would go certain assets. We'd retitle just like we retitled to the revocable trust or the family trust from the get-go.
1: And who would control the assets that are in that trust for them?
0: So the trustee is the one that would now be in charge, and that's why you need to think about that when you're picking this, right? We're planning not for today, but for whole life. So when you're both gone, mom and dad, who do you think's good at managing the trust assets?
1: Could they have a sibling or another child?
0: Generally, it's a great idea to have a sibling, especially over a special needs share.
1: Mm-hmm.
0: But oftentimes for the other kids, you might have an independent trustee that they can pick and remove, but they would have the ability to pick that independent trustee, like to give it to a child who's not special needs, more worried about divorce proof and creditor protection than I am special needs.
1: Okay.
0: So lots to think about.
1: What happens if there are funds left in that trust, and specifically for the special needs trust, when they pass away, the special needs child passes away? What happens to the money?
0: So, again, all staying in the bloodline, I think you need to think about, and all the shares probably are going to say the same thing, whether they're special needs or not. Let's sort of play out the string. So the special needs share would likely say, hold all the assets in trust for life.
1: Mm-hmm.
0: Make discretionary distributions as you go. Well, a special needs child may not need a lot, and so it may be growing faster than you're even distributing it out. And so that child then you have language that says, upon that child's death, hold it in trust for that child's children.
1: Mm-hmm.
0: Now you might say, well, Todd, why would you put that language in if it's a special needs child? Well, maybe the special needs came because of an accident, mm-hmm. and they already have children.
1: Right.
0: Right. Or they're not that special needs and they're able to have children. I don't know. So you always want to figure that out. And if no children, which is mm-hmm. you have to have that language, certainly, if no children, then it can be distributed back up into the pot for the surviving siblings.
1: Siblings, okay.
0: Which would be the surviving donor's kids.
1: Okay. If you had someone, you just mentioned someone could have become disabled during life. If you had someone who was disabled and maybe they got a settlement from a lawsuit, would you take the same approach where the parents would be paid out for that lawsuit and just hold it for the kid, or what would you do with those funds?
0: Yeah, that would be, I guess, in the beginning when we talked about the two kinds of special needs trust that we create, we talked about a standalone and a mm-hmm. and one built into a trust. Well, I guess there's a third kind, and they kind of overlap. Self-settled trust versus third-party trust.
1: Okay.
0: So the third party trust is the ones we already talked about. You either set it up.

0: the parent standalone, or you have it built into your family
1: not
0: trust.
1: At risk for their right. expense. Yep.
0: Those are, we describe those, but those are also third-party trusts. So there's mm-hmm. a couple of names to describe those. Self-settled trust would be your example, Susan, where, you know, someone had an accident and got a judgment. Well, that's their money.
1: Yeah.
0: So if it's that kid's money, then that kid is funding the trust with his money, i.e. self-settled.
1: Got it.
0: And that's a little different because the biggest difference is that trust will have a payback provision to the state.
1: Got it.
0: There won't be one. 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
1: Todd Lutsky from the law firm of Cushing & Dolan, thank you so much.
0: Thank you, Susan. Always a pleasure.
1: I'm Susan Powers, a financial advisor with the Armstrong Advisory Group. 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
4: Good morning, everyone. I'm Mark Rosenthal with you on this Wednesday. Things are looking great in the weather department today. A mixture of sun and clouds. It'll be warm. Daytime high temperatures 77 to 82. Overnight, partly cloudy and pleasant. Temperatures by morning in the lower 60s. And for tomorrow, we'll be dealing with a burst of showers coming through in the morning, ending by midday. There should be some tropical sun for a while. Temperature is 77 to 84. There could be a late-day shower or thunderstorm. And on Friday, a mixture of sun and clouds, warm and dry weather. 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I'm Mark Rosenthal.
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3: Hi, this is Chuck and Mike from the Armstrong Advisory Group, and our guide this month is on understanding required minimum distributions. Mike, every year there's a new group of people that gets faced with the fact that they have to take money out of retirement accounts at a certain age. What are the rules of the road?
4: Yeah, so for your own retirement accounts, and this is pretty universal now, the age used to be age 70 and a half. A lot of people have that number stuck in their mind. These days, if you were born in 1960 or later, the age you need to be focused on is the year in which you turn 75 years old. That is when your required minimum distribution from your traditional retirement plan or account is going to begin.
3: How much does someone have to take from that retirement account each year?
4: So it's based on your life expectancy at the time. Rounding, it's close to 4% in that first year. But by the time you're in your 90s, it's then approaching 10%. So it's this sliding scale. But again, this is all based on your own retirement account. 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If you inherited your retirement account from a loved one that wasn't your spouse, there's a whole series of other rules that will apply to you. And so it's complicated and you need to focus on it.
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3: Chuck, Paul, and Tucker with you here, and happy Fed Day, everyone. Specifically, happy Kevin Warsh Fed Day. It is Kevin Warsh's first day on the job, and we're going to see exactly what kind of the first, you know, first glimpses of the Warsh Fed look like this afternoon.

0: where any interest rate decision comes as a surprise to the markets. It allows for people who are behind the scenes that are really critical to the interest rates policy in this country and markets to understand where the direction of rates are going. Kevin Warsh has said that he feels that there's too much communication in the current iteration of the Fed, and that there needs to be tweaks to allow for greater flexibility for the Fed by basically them saying less. And so that's, and I'm kind of piggybacking off your point, but that's what I'm looking for today, is like, how does he make that distinction in his overall sort of thought process behind lesser communication? How does that take shape or form today?
1: You guys big Forgetting Sarah Marshall fans?
0: Sure. Yes.
1: Yeah. It's a solid rom-com from 2008, I believe.
2: Somewhere in that range, yeah.
1: You guys remember Paul Rudd's character in that?
0: Of course.
1: Kunu?
2: Oh, yeah.
1: Do less.
0: I knew you were going to go there.
1: Do less.
2: pop up.
1: No, do less. No, now you're not doing anything. That is Kevin Warsh, what he's trying to do. He wants to just be, he wants the Fed to bob in the waters of monetary policy. That's what he wants them to do. And by the way, most of the time, the answer for the Fed is that they don't need to do anything.
0: Right.
1: Like, they don't need to overreact to every ripple in the economy, because you go through these periods where, hey, the economy looks like it's slowing a little bit for 4 to 6 months, and then it looks like it's accelerating, and then it looks like it's a living system. It doesn't just go at one speed. It's not cruise control. It's, no, like, this changed, and so companies decided to do this, and then that caused other changes, which made them go back. Like, that's kind of how things move. So I do think there's something to be said. We've talked a lot about this. Guys, I don't need 11 Fed speakers in a week.
0: No, I've never understood the need for them to all go on their press junkets to have all of their thoughts voiced out.
1: But I do need to know, if you're not talking, that you're looking at this stuff, you're paying attention, and when it is time to react, when it's not one of those little wiggles, but instead it's a larger wobble that needs to be dealt with, that you're on the case and you're ready to go. And that's what Warsh is going to need to convince people of, is, hey, I'm not going to be holding your hand talking about everything 24/7, but I'm here if you need me. You can count on me, just like
0: you can count on
1: just like
0: me.
1: The Michelin Man or Smokey the Bear or any other anthropomorphic character that you can count on. That's what I want Kevin Warsh to be.
0: Pillars of our society.
1: You know?
0: Smokey the Bear.
1: Exactly.
0: And Michelin Man.
1: You know, only you can stop inflation. That's if Smokey was Fed chair. Let's take a quick break here. When we return, let's talk a little bit about oil and the Middle East.
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1: All right, let's talk a little bit about the oil outlook beyond 2026. When we take a look at 2027 and 28, the IEA, the International Energy Association, whatever the A stands for, the IEA is out.
0: Agency,
1: it's fine. The IEA is out and with their estimates of what 2027 looks like. And the big thing, they are expecting to see, after a 1.1 million barrel per day drop in demand this year, a 2 million barrel rise, so net of 1 million over 2025, and oil supplies expected to rebound by about 8 million barrels a day on average, again, because we've had this large disruption this year. And this gets at something that I've been talking about, but I still don't think the IEA is quite there on it. In that, look, if you're concerned about the potential for higher oil prices at some point later this summer, which I'll admit, like I still am. I know that we're not seeing higher prices right now; they're very much lower. There's a pretty narrow window for those higher prices to materialize, which is kind of late summer through the end of this year. Because as you get into 2027, a few things happen. Number one, you've got all kinds of countries in the Middle East talking about or already building pipelines to bypass the Strait of Hormuz.
0: Sure.
1: So some of that production is going to come back online anyways. Number two, other production around the world, if prices do remain higher for longer or get back to being higher for longer, other producers say, hey, we can spool up to fill that demand as well, knowing that this is

0: other end are not affiliated.
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6: 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Sometimes it's not all about the money and the probate and the taxes, but more so about the family behind the estate plan.
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5: Fed Day is here, and markets are up modestly as investors await the conclusion to Kevin Warsh's first Fed meeting as chair. At 2 o'clock this afternoon, right now the Dow is up 0.4%. S&P 500 edging 6 points higher. NASDAQ up only 21 points. Russell 2000 is up nearly 1%. 10-year Treasury yield is flat at 4.43%. And oil up over 1.5% higher, trading at $77 a barrel. After three straight sessions of positive gains since its IPO, SpaceX down nearly 3% today. Sticking with space, where AST SpaceMobile said it successfully launched into orbit three new satellites that will continue to build its cellular broadband network in space. That stock up over 3.5%. Meanwhile, CarMax dropping 6% despite the car retailer posting an earnings and revenue beat. Elsewhere, Yum! Brands officially agreed to sell its Pizza Hut business for $2.7 billion in two separate deals to Long Range Capital and Yum! China Holdings. Yum! Brands down by 1%. And

0: we saw this morning for January were slightly higher than expectations, but I would say within a rounding error of overall expectations for what we would see from the headline numbers. So let's start right there. Headline inflation up 0.5% month over month. I believe expectations were for a 0.4% increase. Year over year, 6.4% year over year. So a decline from last month, but again, slightly hotter than was anticipated, I believe.
1: Yeah, I think we'd been lulled into a sense in markets, not us, just collectively we, the whole country, investors.

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8: All righty, let's get right to your questions with Todd Lutsky. First in the queue for Todd, we've got Jay in Nashua. Jay, what's your question for Todd?
9: Hi, Todd. Thanks for listening to me. I don't usually call, but I'm a financial background CPA. We have a family trust set up. There's obviously my mom and dad, who's 1% each, GPs. Me and my brothers have LP interest. My father has passed, and his, say, 20% is in his trust set up. And my mom's trust will be set up, obviously, when she passes. Do me and my brothers get a step-up in basis on the percentage ownership of the general partners, my parents?
10: So this is very, very, I'm trying to understand the setup. 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
9: One trust overall. 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Okay. My mom's is still revocable.
10: No. So there's a joint family trust, or there's one trust for dad, one trust for mom. That's what I'm trying to understand.
9: Separate.

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3: Chuck, Paul, Tucker with you here, and we've got not really too much happening in markets this morning. Not surprising. You got a Fed meeting this afternoon, morning of a Fed meeting. Generally, things are pretty quiet in anticipation. So it's Kevin Warsh's first meeting. All eyes are going to be trained on him this afternoon, and we'll see exactly what we hear from him as far as any potential changes that he wants to put in place at the Fed in the near future. Markets, as I mentioned, not really doing too much of anything. The S&P is down 5 points

0: And again, if they did at their current pricing, you'd basically have, one of the two most valuable companies on the planet, if they got there, the other one being Nvidia. But the rumors won't go away because Musk obviously owns both of these companies. The list of car companies that have been able to maintain any kind of valuation like Tesla for an extended period of time starts and ends with Tesla. And so by incorporating them all under one roof, then you basically can just have everything operating, in what would potentially be a more streamlined fashion. You could potentially have the capital-intensive auto business being subsidized by, an AI or software business if that ends up becoming profitable. And so, the one that I come back to that it looks similar to actually is Amazon, just because Amazon, you've got this retail business that doesn't really make a lot of money,
1: Subsidized by the cloud,
0: but it's
1: yeah,
0: subsidized by
1: AWS.
0: AWS.
1: Yeah.
0: And like this could look kind of similar in that you've got this car business that might not make a ton of money long term, but if you've got a reliable tech business spitting off big margins, it could. The question is, are there going to be big margins long term in AI, which is something that we just don't know right now.
1: Yeah, this was a fascinating piece. Liam Denning from Bloomberg has been covering this subject for a bit in terms of the SpaceX and Tesla merger. It also would give Musk more control of the combined entity, where he has about 84% of SpaceX voting shares and about 20% on Tesla's side of things. And so combining the two entities would give him larger voting control. You mentioned the idea of cross-subsidization, being able to basically subsidize some of the endeavors. And Tesla, ever more so, if you listen to their earnings calls, is being more positioned as a artificial intelligence and robotics company and less
0: Yeah.
1: so a car company. And so that melds with this idea of what we just talked about previously with SpaceX.
0: Let's take a quick break. When we return, we've got trivia next.
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0: say, within a rounding error of overall expectations for what we would see from the headline numbers. So let's start right there. Headline inflation up 0.5% month over month. I believe expectations were for a 0.4% increase. Year over year, 6.4% year over year. So a decline from last month, but again, slightly hotter than was anticipated, I believe.
1: Yeah, I think we'd been lulled into a sense in markets, not us, just collectively we, the whole country, investors.

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6: Fed Day is upon us, and markets are mostly quiet as investors await the conclusion to Kevin Warsh's first Fed meeting as Fed Chair, with the press conference beginning at 2:30 from Kevin. Right now, the Dow is up about 0.5%. S&P 500 edging only 5 points higher. NASDAQ dipping by 13 points. Russell 2000 is up 0.8%. 10-year Treasury yield is flat at 4.43%. And oil up 1%, trading right around $77 a barrel. The SpaceX rally has hit the brakes today after 3 straight days of gains since its IPO. Right now, SpaceX shares are down by 5%. Sticking with the space sector, where AST SpaceMobile said it successfully launched into orbit 3 new satellites that will continue to build its cellular broadband network in space. that stock up by 2%. Meanwhile, CarMax dropping 7% despite the car retailer posting an earnings and revenue beat in the first quarter. Elsewhere, shares in Lionsgate Studios are retreating 6% after streaming giant Netflix denied reports that it is interested in acquiring the media company. Lionsgate rallied yesterday by 14% amid the speculation. And Snapchat parent company Snap is seeing its stock fall almost 5% following yesterday's product announcement of its new augmented reality specs that retails for $2,195. I'm Tucker Silva, and that is Wall Street Watch.
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1: 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The proceeding was paid for and the views expressed are solely those of Cushing & Dolan. 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Cushing & Dolan and Armstrong Advisory do not endorse each other and are not affiliated.
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10: Paul, what do you got for me for Stack Roulette?
11: Want to talk about the housing market a little bit. We got some new information that new construction has sunk to a six-year low in terms of the sales of new construction homes. We saw that a real low number. There's a significant backlog of inventory, about 500,000 homes that remain

0: really build housing. Those markets have started to stabilize in terms of pricing and demand. Pricing fell for, you know, the last couple of years in a lot of those places, and now has found a level where it's matched with demand, and so builders are starting to come back to those markets. I don't know why you would suddenly see a big drop-off in construction in May. People would say, oh, well, you know, because what about the, you know, conflict in the Middle East? Okay, well, that started at the end of February. Why'd they wait 2 months? And so they went through March and said, no, we're not going to do anything. They went through April and said, no, we're not going to change plans. And then in May they said, yes, now we're going to construct fewer. No, like, I just that doesn't make any sense to me either. So I'm going with Fluke Report. And Tucker, if you want to put this one on the prediction wall.
1: Ah.
0: When we get next month's report, I will say that it recovers back north of 1.3 million annualized. So I will put my post-it where my mouth is.
1: Okay.
0: That's right.
2: Put me down for the red tie on Kevin Warsh if you want to throw a...
0: So you got red tie, I got gold tie, Tucker's got no tie
1: at all.
0: Okay,
1: that's a whole new post-it. Hold on a second.
2: Well, yeah, I mean, that's a quick
0: payoff. I don't think we need a post-it for that one.
1: Because we'll Paul was red, Chuck was what?
0: Gold.
1: Gold, okay.
2: Yes. And you were no tie.
1: No tie.
2: Cash.
1: Cash Kev.
0: And I texted Mike, and he said tuxedo t-shirt, so...
3: No, Mike said...
4: I don't know.
0: Oh, yes. Thank you, Michael. I appreciate you. Let's talk a little bit about this piece from the Wall Street Journal. State Farm's AI plan for sales agents sparks uproar. Quote, a real slap in the face.
2: Jake okay. from State Farm, not part of this diabolical move here.
0: Well, it's Jake, but spelled with AI, not A. So it's Jake from State Farm. So here's the deal. Is the State Farm CEO pretty much said, okay, like we've got to, you know, figure out, you know, ways to change because they haven't been having, you know, a great last couple of years. And according to a video of this event that, you know, he was, you know, speaking at, he literally said State Farm needs to change. And basically what he wants to do is put more AI into the business. And specifically is talking about ruling out a new contract for agents that is going to cut benefits and encourage agents to consolidate into bigger offices. So less, you know, freedom and autonomy and things along those, you know, lines. Also, agents who don't meet certain new sales targets for 2 years in a row will be paid out lower commissions. And, you know, certain types of commissions are being changed as well. And on top of this, agents are then being asked to incorporate AI into their sales process. So I said, okay, like, you know, let me read about this and see, you know, what it says. Quote, new tech tools will include digital assistants and AI-powered instant summary of each household's active concerns and tailored product recommendations. The insurer is piloting an AI assistant for customers reporting auto losses, according to an internal State Farm report on takeaways from the Vegas convention. Okay, well, they're not, like, replacing agents with AI. Like, I don't know. If your boss came in and said, hey, we've got a piece of, you know, this is a copier. We want you to use it to make copies instead of carbon paper. Do you just throw your hands up and go, oh, I can't use this? Like, no, like, again, it's not like they're replacing people. They just want them to be more productive, which, by the way, I think is exactly what we want AI to do in a perfect world. We want it to not replace us, but allow us to do more. The same way that a carpenter doesn't say, the only good saw is a hacksaw. No, like, it's not like how it works. You use the best tool for the job, and if power tools can make you a more efficient carpenter or plumber or whatever, you use them because they allow you to turbocharge your performance. Likewise, the reason why we use computers and not, you know, word processors or abacuses. Is it abacuses or abaci?
1: I was literally about to ask that.
0: Maybe it's abacususes.
1: I think that's that. It's definitely that.
0: Abacusi?
1: Abacususes.
0: We'll do some research on that. But the reason that we don't use the abacus in the modern, you know, work in the modern office is because A, the little beads get lost everywhere, and B, the computer is much more efficient. So if AI turns out to be more efficient, we'll use it. If it sucks and is useless for our job, companies will figure that out and they'll be like, no, this is a waste of money. We're not going to do it.
2: Ultimately, what this comes back to, the
4: abacuses.
0: So not abacai.
1: Sorry, Paul. Go ahead.
2: They're cutting these employees' pay, which is never going to make anyone happy. Right, if you said to me, hey, Paul, we're going to incorporate some new AI tools into our firm here, but we're going to ask you to take a pay cut and use these tools more, I'm not going to be thrilled about that. In what ultimately, whether it's insurance or what we do, is a relationship-driven business. And yes, you want to use tools to make yourself more productive, but on the heels of cutting your pay at the same time doesn't really instill a lot of confidence in your company.
0: No, but here's the counter. Paul, you probably know a bunch of people in sales in the financial industry.
2: Yep.
0: When you talk to them, how many of them say, hey, my commission structure is much better this year. Like, it's easier. No, like, everyone that I talk to is, well, they reorganized our department and my sales quotas are higher and, you know, like it's
2: the easiest way to cut down the expense.
0: Like, that's what I hear from just about everyone in the financial business. So, I don't know. We're going to take a quick break. Markets remain broadly flat in advance of Kevin Warsh's first meeting as Fed chair. We're going to summarize it tomorrow and you should listen to us do just that. Hi, this is Chuck and Mike from the Armstrong Advisory Group. We've got a guide available this month on required minimum distributions. And, Mike, I want to talk about common mistakes that we see.
2: Sure.
0: Let's start first. People not understanding the difference between inherited and non-inherited IRAs.
3: Yeah, so if you've ever inherited an account that is retirement in nature, you've dealt with these complicated rules. And to make it more complicated, the rules have changed over the last several years. But suffice to say, unless you meet some very specific scenarios, in most cases, if you inherited an account from a non-spouse, then you're going to have 10 years to empty that account, pay any of the taxes that are due on it, and move along. But in addition, there are annual required minimum distributions, and it is very complicated.
0: What about a situation where someone tries to delay taking their RMD? What kind of problems can you run into there?
3: Well, one, if you delay your first year RMD, then you're going to have to take two in the same year, and that can really add to the tax burden. 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
8: Hi, this is Chuck and Mike from the Armstrong Advisory Group, and our guide this month is on understanding required minimum distributions. Mike, every year there's a new group of people that gets faced with the fact that they have to take money out of retirement accounts at a certain age. What are the rules of the road?
9: Yeah, so for your own retirement accounts, and this is pretty universal now, the age used to be age 70 and a half. A lot of people have that number stuck in their mind. These days, if you were born in 1960 or later, the age you need to be focused on is the year in which you turn 75 years old. That is when your required minimum distribution from your traditional retirement plan or account is going to begin.
8: How much does someone have to take from that retirement account each year?
9: So it's based on your life expectancy at the time. Rounding, it's close to 4% in that first year. But by the time you're in your 90s, it's then approaching 10%. So it's this sliding scale. But again, this is all based on your own retirement account. 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If you've got a 401k, that's different than having an IRA. If you inherited your retirement account from a loved one that wasn't your spouse, there's a whole series of other rules that will apply to you. And so it's complicated and you need to focus on it.
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1: Chuck, Paul, and Tucker with you here, and happy Fed Day, everyone. Specifically, happy Kevin Warsh Fed Day. It is Kevin Warsh's first day on the job, and we're going to see exactly what kind of the first, you know, first glimpses of the Warsh Fed look like this afternoon. The Fed's interest rate decision is scheduled to be released at 2 p.m. this afternoon. We are also scheduled to receive the summary of economic projections, and there is going to be a Kevin Warsh press conference at 2:30 p.m. The biggest question out there in my mind is, what color is Kevin Warsh's tie going to be? Jay Powell, the master of the purple tie, has been relegated to just another board seat on the Fed. And I'm guessing there has to be a prediction market out there somewhere for what color is Kevin Warsh's tie going to be. Having not looked for it or seen anything about it, I'm going to go with Warsh as... I'm going to go with Warsh as a gold guy.
2: So there is no prediction market
1: It
2: just yet, but perhaps an endeavor for the Financial Exchange to pursue,
1: Paul,
2: get that off the ground.
1: What color do you have?
2: I'm going to go
1: Warsh's
2: with red.
1: Tie? You're going red?
2: Yes.
1: Tuck, what about you?
3: No tie.
1: No tie.
3: Cash.
2: Oh,
3: Kev.
2: Wow.
1: Are you also going with no shirt in addition to no tie?
3: No shirt. I mean, what are we doing?
1: Sleeves or no sleeves?
3: Sleeves.
1: Jacket or no jacket?
3: Jacket.
1: Okay, so just a little bit more casual is what you're suggesting there. So, in reality, the big questions that I have when it relates to this meeting. Number one, the Fed is not going to cut interest rates at this meeting.
2: Correct.
1: We know this with almost 100% certainty. You can never be 100% certain of anything, but...
2: 99.6 on the Fed futures market, CME.
1: Given what we heard from the rest of the committee that is still there, including Jay Powell at the last meeting, I would be shocked. I would be flabbergasted. I would eat my own shirt.
2: Oh gosh!
1: Tomorrow,
2: I thought it was going to be in a different word.
1: No, I would eat my own shirt tomorrow if the Fed cut interest rates at this meeting.
2: All right.
1: I don't think they will. But I don't think that's coming. Here are the things I'm interested in. Number one, is there any change to the format of the statement that comes out after the Fed meeting?
2: Mm-hmm.
1: Generally, right now, it's like 4 to 5 paragraphs long. It goes through blah, blah, blah. Does Warsh take an opportunity? One of the things he's wanted to review is the communication policy of the Fed. So is there a change just in the overall formatting of the statement and what they say there? I think that'll be something
2: he wants less communication, just for listeners out there, than what has been previously done by the Fed.
1: Number two, we are going to get a summary of economic projections today. Does Warsh take this as an opportunity to say, hey, we're halting the summary of economic projections after this meeting? They're not required to put it out. It's not a statute of the Fed. It's not a law passed by Congress. And so does Warsh say, hey, we're not going to do the summary of economic projections again? Number three, press conference. Again, the Fed is not obligated to send the chair out for the press conference every meeting. Does Warsh, A, cut this one, you know, pretty short and not really say too much? And B, does he make any formal changes to the schedule of press conferences going forward? I think these are the big things I'm looking for right now, rather than, hey, is he going to talk dovishly or talk hawkishly? Because I think that all of that stuff is going to end up being resolved by where the economy goes. You know, if Warsh talks hawkishly today, just as an example,
2: mm-hmm.
1: and we see oil prices continue to slide through the rest of the summer and inflation, you know, abates, it's not going to matter that he talked hawkishly today, because the path forward will be, okay, we don't need to worry about inflation as much and we can move on from there. If he talks dovishly today and things in the Middle East flare up again and oil prices, you know, rebound in the second half of the summer and inflation becomes a bigger problem, it's not going to matter that he talked dovishly today. So I'm

0: making dramatic changes to the way he runs things on his first meeting, you probably would think would not be a great approach to get your other board members on the same page with you going forward. So really, like you said, what it does come down to is how is the communication style going to change? Really, what the Fed has done previously with these quarterly projections and the release of the dot plot, as well as these press conferences, all of this is aimed at keeping investors and any market participants apprised of what the Fed is thinking, so as not to create a scenario where any interest rate decision comes as a surprise to the markets. It allows for people who are behind the scenes that are really critical to the interest rates policy in this country and markets to understand where the direction of rates are going. Kevin Warsh has said that he feels that there's too much communication in the current iteration of the Fed, and that there needs to be tweaks to allow for greater flexibility for the Fed by basically them saying less. And so that's, and I'm kind of piggybacking off your point, but that's what I'm looking for today, is like, how does he make that distinction in his overall sort of thought process behind lesser communication? How does that take shape or form today?
1: You guys big Forgetting Sarah Marshall fans?
0: Sure. Yes.
1: Yeah. It's a solid rom-com from 2008, I believe.
2: Somewhere in that range, yeah.
1: You guys remember Paul Rudd's character in that?
2: Of course.
1: Kunu?
2: Oh, yeah.
1: Do less.
0: I knew you were going to go there.
1: Do less.
2: pop up.
1: No, do less. No, now you're not doing anything. That is Kevin Warsh, what he's trying to do. He wants to just be, he wants the Fed to bob in the waters of monetary policy. That's what he wants them to do. And by the way, most of the time, the answer for the Fed is that they don't need to do anything.
0: Right.
1: Like, they don't need to overreact to every ripple in the economy, because you go through these periods where, hey, the economy looks like it's slowing a little bit for 4 to 6 months, and then it looks like it's accelerating, and then it looks like it's a living system. It doesn't just go at one speed. It's not cruise control. It's, no, like, this changed, and so companies decided to do this, and then that caused other changes, which made them go back. Like, that's kind of how things move. So I do think there's something to be said. We've talked a lot about this. Guys, I don't need 11 Fed speakers in a week.
0: No, I've never understood the need for them to all go on their press junkets to have all of their thoughts voiced out.
1: But I do need to know, if you're not talking, that you're looking at the stuff, you're paying attention, and when it is time to react, when it's not one of those little wiggles, but instead it's a larger wobble that needs to be dealt with, that you're on the case and you're ready to go. And that's what Warsh is going to need to convince people of, is, hey, I'm not going to be holding your hand talking about everything 24/7, but I'm here if you need me. You can count on me, just like
0: you can count on me.
1: The Michelin Man or Smokey the Bear or any other anthropomorphic character that you can count on. That's what I want Kevin Warsh to be.
0: Pillars of our society.
1: You know?
0: Smokey the Bear.
1: Exactly.
0: The Michelin Man.
1: You know, only you can stop inflation. That's if Smokey was Fed chair. Let's take a quick break here. When we return, let's talk a little bit about oil and the Middle East.
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0: All right, let's talk a little bit about the oil outlook beyond 2026. When we take a look at, you know, 2027 and 28, the IEA, the International Energy Association, or Association? I don't know. Whatever the A stands for. The IEA is out.
6: Agency.
0: It's fine. The IEA is out and with their estimates of what 2027 looks like. And the big thing, they are expecting to see, after a 1.1 million barrel per day drop in demand this year, a 2 million barrel rise, so net of 1 million over 2025, and oil supplies expected to rebound by about 8 million barrels a day on average, again, because we've had this, you know, large disruption this year. And this gets at something that I've been talking about, but I still don't think the IEA is quite there on it. In that, look, if you're concerned about the potential for, you know, higher oil prices at some point later this summer, which I'll admit, like, I still am. I know that we're not, you know, seeing higher prices right now. They're very much lower. There's a pretty narrow window for those higher prices.

0: to offset that? I don't think so. And so this is the place that I get to, which is, hey, great, you've got, you know, the memorandum of understanding signed and final signing ceremony is going to be on Friday. We should start to see ships, you know, moving through Hormuz in higher levels shortly after that is the expectation. And if you get that, yeah, you can potentially stave off some of these worst case scenarios if you know, Hormuz had remained closed through, you know, mid-July or August or longer. But it still is something where the longer term picture is not one where you get oil back to 55 a barrel, because there are factors that are going to lead to higher demand in the next several years relative to what it was before.
1: Yeah, I feel like it's kind of a tightrope that you're walking to hit all of these different checkpoints appropriately. You've got infrastructure in the Middle East that has been destroyed that will need to be rebuilt. You have perhaps, you know, this significant investment in building pipelines to work around the strait. Like, all of these things. And then this agreement is supposed to be signed on Friday. You know, how quickly does traffic resume? And then to your earlier point, the real demand to, you know, replenish strategic reserves, there just feels like there's going to be a significant amount of demand factors that could far outpace what the supply or even increased supply could look like in 2027. Like, a lot has to go right, I feel, in order to have this sort of smooth landing of sorts in 27, where there is enough supply to meet the demand factors. Like, I think
0: you get there. I'm less concerned about 27. Yeah. It's really the period that I still think bears watching is as you get into kind of mid-July through, you know, mid-September is the peak time for a potential crisis to hit. And after that, I'm hard-pressed to see, you know, any problems really continuing unless Hormuz, like, somehow remains closed throughout all of this. And then all bets are off.
1: Which can't be ruled out to some
0: extent. No, it's the Middle East. Like, you can never rule anything out. Right. Like, it's, again, you never know exactly how this is going to play out, but again, the only reason I'm hesitant, there's been so many false starts on this.
1: Right.
0: This feels more real than, you know, previous things over the last couple months. But you never know. I mean, even I look
1: we
0: at...
1: We still have a long way to go before Friday.
0: I even look at, like, and again, there's various versions. Like, Bloomberg has a version of the memorandum that's out there. It's like, okay, Iran commits to, like, restoring traffic, you know, within a 30-day period. And part of it, like, what goes through my head, just because, again, like, I've seen how the Iranians have operated this whole time with their definitions of, like, open. And what if they wait until, like, day 29? And so, like, now we're sitting here, it's mid-July, and then they're finally like, okay, now it's open. But it's been another 4 weeks at that point. And they haven't done anything
1: yet. Not to mention all the logistical issues that are going to come through going through that strait now, where there's mines that I think have to be taken out, there's scheduling, there's insurance coverage. Like, there's a lot of different issues that need to be sorted out to make that traffic resume seamlessly in the strait.
0: So we'll see. Again, I'm optimistic that we can avert these worst case scenarios, but this whole saga has had so many different twists and turns over the last couple of months that until it's, you know, you see consistent flow for like a few days with no problems, it's like, let's just see how things progress here. But I'm hopeful we can avert some of the worst case scenarios that we were talking about, and we'll see where things go. Let's take a quick break here. When we return, Todd Lutsky does not join us.
2: No, he is. 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
0: It's not on the calendar.
2: My bad.
0: Todd Lutsky does
2: He's
0: join us
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4: Fed Day is here and markets are up modestly as investors await the conclusion to Kevin Warsh's first Fed meeting as chair at 2 o'clock this afternoon. Right now, the Dow is up 0.4%, S&P 500 edging 6 points higher, NASDAQ up only 21 points. Russell 2000 is up nearly 1%. 10-year Treasury yield is flat at 4.43%, and oil up over 1.5% higher, trading at $77 a barrel. After three straight sessions of positive gains since its IPO, SpaceX down nearly

0: I'm doing pretty well.
1: It's always something.
0: Pretty well. I was reading about Isaac Newton the other day.
1: I've heard of him. He's with the Apple.
0: Well, I was reading about when he discovered gravity.
1: Yeah.
0: You know what he said when he discovered it?
1: No.
0: He said, oh, it's about to go down.
1: Yeah, that's true. It's about to go down.
0: It did. Let me tell you. Todd, I want to talk a little bit about trusts and specifically, you know, key differences that help to inform people as to the right trust for them, because there are a number of different instruments out there, correct? It's not just like, hey, here's your trust.
1: Right, right.
0: When someone is trying to make an informed decision, what are the considerations they need to have in their mind that help to clarify which one of the tools is going to be the right one for their specific situation?
1: Yeah, I think that's a fair question because, you know, they'll be sitting perhaps with an attorney and, you know, yeah, the attorney's supposed to provide some guidance and some consultation as to how to go about it. And they will ask a lot of questions, so I don't want you to feel like if you're trying to get started in the estate planning world that you should fear going in there, because you know the lawyer should provide a lot of guidance, ask a lot of questions about your situation, which will help guide you. But in your mind, you know, sort of go in with these ideas in mind. You know, do you want to avoid probate? You're going to be thinking about that as an option. Okay, because that's going to make sure these items come up in your meeting, and if they don't, you bring them up in the meeting. That's kind of where I'm going with this.
0: Sure.
1: So, you know, you should be thinking about probate. You should be thinking about how you own your assets. You know, is it joint? Do I have it in an existing trust already? You know, do I have designated beneficiaries on it? How is it owned? In my own name. Then, roughly, what are they worth? Approximate, round numbers. We don't need, you know, just a good guess as to what they're worth. And so think about what these assets are. So when you go in, you're going to be prepared to answer these questions. You know, I got a house. I got a vacation home. I have a rental. I have a 401k, an IRA. I have life insurance. What's the death benefit? Mm. You know, I have an investment portfolio. Folks, these all are the kinds of assets that most people have. Understand what they're worth, because it's that number that's going to help the lawyer decide what kind of trust is right for you. So when you add up that list of assets, if it exceeds $2 million, now we're in the Massachusetts estate tax world. If it exceeds $4 million, we're starting to get out of the Massachusetts estate tax world because it's getting higher and higher. You know, and if it's, you know, above the $15 million, we need to know that. So that's going to make a difference. And of course your age is good. And so I think, and then a little bit about your family dynamics is good too. You know, remember, we're going to be asking, you know, does everybody get along? And if they do, great. And then, you know, think about how do you want to leave things to your family? They're going to be asking you questions. The lawyer's going to be saying things like, do you want them to have it outright? You know, are you concerned about losing assets to a future divorce? Now, you don't, this is not for the mom and dads. This is for your kids, right? You're dead and 10 years later, you know, they get a divorce. Well, if you left them assets outright, oh yeah, they're good, they're healthy, they're smart kids, we can leave it to them. Yeah, all that might be yes, but the divorce still happens even though they're good, well-mannered kids. Mm. And so I don't want it, so I want to hold it in trust to protect it from them. Generation skipping benefits, getting it down a generation without paying taxes. These are some of the things to think about, and that will help the lawyer then pick the trust that's right for you, whether it's revocable, irrevocable, gifting trust, depending on how much you're worth. So that's a mouthful.
0: Talking with Todd Lutsky from the law firm of Cushing and Dolan. Phone lines open for you to ask Todd your estate planning questions. Again, it's why we call the segment Ask Todd. 888-205-2263 is the number. And again, still got a little bit of room there, so make sure you get your calls in so that you can ask Todd your estate planning questions live on air right now. 888-205-2263. Again, that number is 888-205-2263. We're going to take a quick break right now, but when we return, we're going to get to your calls with Todd. Again, that phone number is 888-205-2263.
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8: All righty, let's get right to your questions with Todd Lutsky. First in the queue for Todd, we've got Jay in Nashua. Jay, what's your question for Todd?
9: Hi, Todd. Thanks for listening to me. I don't usually call, but I'm a financial background CPA. We have a family trust set up. There's obviously my mom and dad, who's 1% each GPs. Me and my brothers have LP interest.

0: election and making an inside basis, outside basis election, but that's way too complicated for radio. But it will get a step up in basis. The 1% that I'm guessing you and your siblings, is that right? Is it you and your siblings or just you? Okay. So you and your siblings, if you guys own 1% as a general partner, that simply means that you control the partnership and you own 1%. So dad's dying has zero impact on basis for your 1% because he didn't own it, right? You owned it. So, no, I don't think you get a step up in basis on the 1% that you own because no one died. So hope that helps out and get you where you need to go. And it sounds like at least you've got some good planning in place for your folks. So, you know, always good to hear that that's being done. Folks, that's just one kind of trust that was done here. And so Jay was, you know, getting that done for his family, which was the revocable variety. This guide offers you the top 8 estate planning trusts, from nominee realty trusts, which may not even be trusts, all the way to the regular revocable trust, irrevocable trust for Medicaid, then the gifting or irrevocable life insurance trusts. They're very different. Pooled trusts, special needs trusts for your kids. And folks, not just a top 8 list. It actually explains how to fund them. It explains how they operate during life, what you can and cannot do. It explains the income tax and the estate tax benefits and how it operates when you die, which is what's going on here with Jay. So, folks, not just a top 8 list, but it will really help you get your estate plan off the ground and pick which trust is right for you. 866-848-5699 or LegalExchangeShow.com. 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
1: Todd, I got another one queued up for you here. Let's go to Nancy in Haverhill. Nancy, you are on with Todd Lutsky.
2: Thank you. Hello.
0: Hello.
2: My question is, I have my house in an irrevocable trust and it's been past 5 years.
0: Okay.
2: I'm wondering, is it too late if I wanted to move into a different house, a ranch home? Will I have to go back 5? Can I do that now that it's irrevocable? And is there a penalty I have to pay extra?
0: Yeah, so this is great. I think indirectly you're saying, Todd, can I sell it? I just want to rephrase the question for everybody. You know, can I sell it, number one? Two, can I buy another house? Because it sounds like you want to buy this ranch house, which is great. And Todd, is there going to be a bad tax when I pay it? And is there any penalty for that 5-year rule? Is that going to be affected by doing this? Now, I'm only going to answer the question as if it was an irrevocable trust that Cushing and Dolan prepared, that we prepare, because I know how that works. I, unfortunately, without reading your trust, don't know, but I'm going to assume it should be drafted similarly. When I say drafted similarly, I mean, first of all, it should be a grantor trust for income tax purposes. So let's run through the example. First, can you sell it? Yes. The trust sells it. The deed goes out of the trust for your old home to the buyer, and the buyer cuts a check paid to the order of the trustee of the trust, and you deposit it in a bank account in the name of the trust. So if you don't have a bank account, go get one, open it up in the name of the trust, and get a tax ID number for the trust in case you don't already have one. Now you deposit the money. Now you can take that money and go buy this new ranch house that you want to buy. And so the trustee of the trust would then write a check from the trust to the seller, and in exchange, the seller would prepare a deed transferring the property into the name of the irrevocable trust. So at the end of the day, there's your completed transaction of you selling and buying a new house. Now what? Well, do we have tax ramifications on this, Todd? No. If it's a grantor trust for income tax purposes, that means you're treated as the owner for income tax purposes. So if it's your primary residence, which I'm guessing it was, and if you were married, you would get a 500 $1,000 capital gains exclusion. If

0: On the other hand, you are single as long as you've owned and used it, and owning it by the trust is okay, as your primary residence, you get a $250,000 capital gains exclusion. So what does that mean in English? If you sell the property for $1 million and you only paid $500,000 for it plus improvements, then the gain is $500,000. If you are married, you get $500,000 off the gain, which would eliminate the tax. If you're single, you only get the $250,000 off the gain, so you'd have to pay tax on the $250,000. My point is that there's no adverse consequences to selling it from this trust. You pay the same tax, no more, no less, than you would before. So very important that you go to your lawyer and make sure it's a grantor trust so as not to have any adverse income tax consequences on the sale. And lastly, what happens to that five-year rule? Todd, you told me earlier, I'm already beyond 5 years, so this old house is protected from the nursing home. Is the new house going to be protected from the nursing home? And if you follow the procedure I just walked you through for buying and selling it, the new house will be just as protected as the old house. It will not reset the five-year waiting period simply because you did not put anything new in. You simply converted what was already in there from one investment to another. And so this explains to you how flexible these irrevocable trusts really are.
1: Mr. Lutsky, thank you so much for joining us today. We appreciate it.
0: Always a pleasure.
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1: Still more to come as we get towards hour two, including we're talking SpaceX and their continued push into artificial intelligence. We're talking home construction and whether there's anything changing on that side of things. We're also going to be talking about State Farm. They rolled out some proposals for new agent contracts and some AI uses within their business. Talk about it in the context of what other companies might attempt to do on that side of things as well. Quick break, but we got hour two coming up in just a bit.

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5: Yeah, so if you've ever inherited an account that is retirement in nature, you've dealt with these complicated rules. 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
1: Chuck, Paul, Tucker with you here, and we've got not really too much happening in markets this morning. Not surprising, you got a Fed meeting this afternoon, morning of a Fed meeting. Generally, things are pretty quiet in anticipation. So it's Kevin Warsh's first meeting. All eyes are going to be trained on him this afternoon, and we'll see exactly what we hear from him as far as any potential changes that he wants to put in place at the Fed in the near future. Markets, as I mentioned, not really doing too much of anything. The S&P is down 5 points. Again, like, who cares? The Dow Jones Industrial Average is up 119, about 0.25%. And the NASDAQ Composite down 61 points, about 0.25%. So just mixed, relatively quiet markets. Russell 2000 is up about 0.5%. Again, like, not much going on. 10-year Treasury, not much going on there either. Up 1.1 basis points to 4.439%. Dollar index up 0.19% to 99.47. And gold is up 11.40 an ounce to 43.65. Crude oil rebounding today after significant declines the last 3 or 4 days. Up about $1.76 a barrel to $77.81 on West Texas Intermediate. AAA national average for gas prices continuing to slide down another 1.9 cents overnight to 4.02 and 5 tenths, probably getting under $4 on the national average this weekend, if not tomorrow. And we've got room for those to run down into that probably 360 to 370 range based on where oil prices have moved to. So another little dip, another meaningful dip coming for gas prices over the next week or two, assuming that we hold in this range on crude. And yeah, that's basically all that I wanted to go through in markets. So I'm glad that we did that. And that was fun. We should do it again the same time tomorrow. What we're going to do right now, though, is talk a little bit about SpaceX. They made an acquisition yesterday. They are looking to buy Cursor, who is a startup out of San Francisco. They're going to be spending $60 billion. So it's not really a startup. It's a company that's been around for a few years. And they are a platform that basically provides ways to handle autonomous coding agents. And so it really is SpaceX saying, okay, we want to get into the AI business more heavily. And I think ultimately this is, you know, pointing to the fact that even though SpaceX has the name Space in its name, it's clear that when you look at what's actually under the hood, Elon Musk is trying to build the company in a direction where, yes, they clearly have their launches that they do for, you know, mostly Starlink launches, but also some government satellite work. But it's clear to me that Musk wants to build the company into an AI powerhouse and are acquiring Cursor based on the fact that, hey, our stock is worth, you know, $2.9 trillion. Sure, we can do an all-stock deal for $60 billion, given how we're valued right now.
2: Yeah, when they, in the SpaceX S-1, they had attributed a potential market share or a potential addressable market of something like $29 trillion. Of that, forget that number for a second, but of that, I believe 70 to 80% of it, or maybe more, was going to be addressable through AI and artificial

0: be, you know, just what we need. Great, we've secured it and helped our valuation in the future in terms of being able to grow into what we're worth now. And, you know, not really surprising there. So this is another one of the reasons why when you talk about, you know, SpaceX and its valuation, yes, like if they just kept, you know, running their business like they were last year, of course it looks crazy. Like they're, you know, they're trading, you know, 150 times revenue right now, and revenue's only growing, you know, 30-35% a year. You had a company like this, you know, like Cursor, that's on pace to do, you know, another $4 billion in revenue this year and might be scaling up quickly. And again, it doesn't really make, you know, SpaceX stock look cheap. I'm not saying that. But you have to think about this in terms of, hey, how can the company evolve in different ways to potentially grow into that valuation, even though it looks nutty right now?
1: Yeah, you've seen that with the deals that they've struck with Anthropic and Google, where they're leasing out computing capacity from their Colossus data center in Memphis. That should add another $3 billion or so a month in terms of revenue. But those contracts are short-term, so not something that can be projected out further. But they may be acquiring another company as well, as mentioned in this Bloomberg piece here.
0: Yeah, the question that, you know, just can't be put to bed is, hey, at some point, will SpaceX and Tesla attempt to merge? And again, if they did at their current pricing, you'd basically have, you know, one of the two most valuable companies on the planet if they got there, the other one being NVIDIA. But, you know, the rumors won't go away because Musk obviously owns both of these companies. The list of car companies that have been able to maintain any kind of valuation like Tesla for an extended period of time starts and ends with Tesla. And so by incorporating them all under one roof, then you basically can just have everything operating, you know, in what would potentially be a more streamlined fashion. You could potentially have the capital-intensive auto business being subsidized by, you know, an AI or software business if that ends up becoming profitable. And so, you know, the one that I come back to that it looks similar to actually is Amazon, just because Amazon, you've got this retail business that doesn't really make a lot of money.
1: Subsidized by the cloud.
0: But
1: yeah,
0: it's subsidized
1: AWS.
0: By AWS.
1: Yeah.
0: And like this could look kind of similar in that you've got this car business that might not make a ton of money long term, but if you've got a reliable tech business spitting off big margins, it could. The question is, are there going to be big margins long-term in AI, which is something that we just don't know right now.
1: Yeah, this was a fascinating piece. Liam Denning from Bloomberg has been covering this subject for a bit in terms of the SpaceX and Tesla merger. It also would give Musk more control of the combined entity, where he has about 84% of SpaceX voting shares and about 20% on Tesla's side of things. And so combining the two entities would give him larger voting control. You mentioned the idea of cross-subsidization, being able to basically subsidize some of the endeavors. And Tesla, ever more so, if you listen to their earnings calls, is being more positioned as a artificial intelligence and robotics company and less so a car company. And so that melds with this idea of what we just talked about previously with SpaceX.
0: Let's take a quick break. When we return, we've got trivia next.
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7: 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Time for trivia here on the Financial Exchange. And on this day in 1856, the Republican Party held its first national convention. 4 years later, the nation elected its first Republican president. Trivia question today. Who is the first Republican to serve as U.S. president? Once again, who is the first Republican to serve as U.S. president? Be the fourth person to text us at 617-362-1385 with the correct answer along with keyword trivia and win a Financial Exchange Show t-shirt. Once again, the fourth correct response to text us to the number 617-362-1385 with the correct answer along with keyword trivia will win that t-shirt. See complete contest rules at financialexchangeshow.com.
0: Paul, we got a piece here from TechCrunch, and to those of you who that's not a familiar publication,

0: talked about quite a bit over the last, you know, year or so, which is companies overhired a ton in 2021 and 22.
1: Mm-hmm.
0: And not only did they overhire on headcount, they had to spend a boatload to bring people on them because it was so competitive. Remember, that was when Walmart was paying truckers like $150,000 a year because everyone had a job and there was just no way to hire someone then. So the place that I go on this is, no, this isn't like some Armageddon that's heading for labor markets, specifically even tech labor markets. The data is telling us that workers that were hired 4 to 5 years ago are being laid off because they're too expensive, and companies want to bring on cheaper people right out of college in order to manage their cost structure better.
1: Yeah, you have an imbalance where there are eager workers coming right out of college that will probably be more cost effective than seasoned professionals would be in the tech sector that were hired back then. And I do feel like, you know, the piece here does kind of the classic trope of creating the broad brush between, oh, it's just Zuckerberg and some of these other people that are sitting in their, you know, billionaire bunker caves that are making all the money here, and everyone else is experiencing a significant amount of layoffs. And the truth is always more nuanced than that. And you made that point with the availability and the tech sector jobs that are out there. It just seems like kind of low-hanging fruit to write this piece of creating that contrast between the concentration of wealth of the ultra high net worth individuals out there that are behind these companies versus the tech workers, where the truth is probably somewhere in the middle.
0: Now, if you want to tell me, hey, it feels like an awful time to be a tech worker because layoffs are happening a lot and morale's bad because of fear, like, I'm not saying this is like, oh, like you should just feel great about, you know, working in tech. But what I am telling you is tech companies would be posting, you know, job postings in the numbers they're posting right now if they didn't want to actually hire.
1: It just could be a shift of what they're looking for, right? I mean, obviously,
0: yes,
1: software has been scrutinized a lot during all these developments with AI and computer programmers and things like that. Those are areas, coding, that are under pressure, but I still feel as if there's tremendous amount of demand for engineers out there that maybe they're just deployed differently. But it is going through a shakeup. I'm not questioning that at all, but perhaps being painted as a little too pessimistic here in this piece.
0: I do want to, while we're on the topic of AI, Pew Research just put out, this was today actually, this morning, their survey on Americans and their AI usage. They asked Americans, have you ever used an artificial intelligence chatbot like ChatGPT, Gemini, or Copilot? When they asked Americans this in 2024, 33% of Americans said yes, and 66% said no.
1: Okay.
0: Today, it's basically a 50-50 split. So
1: I was going to guess 60 or 70%. Okay.
0: No, like, this is the thing that we got to remember. Half of Americans have never used an AI program.
1: Mm.
0: Like, it still is something where there is not broad penetration throughout all of America. It's not like using the internet or social media or stuff like that.
1: It wouldn't feel like a big jump to use the search engines or like the models. It just doesn't feel like that different from Google.
0: They then asked, okay, what are the reasons why you've used these? 42% saying to search for information.
1: Mm-hmm.
0: Makes sense. 38% for tasks at work. 25% for fun or entertainment. 24% to create or edit images or videos. 20% to get medical advice. 20% to get diet and fitness information. 13% to get news. 10% for emotional support or advice. And 4% for companionship. So again, I just find it interesting, you know, kind of what the usage is. The other piece is, hey, how frequently are you using it? So remember, 51% doesn't use it at all. 25% said several times a week or less. 8% said about once a day. 12% said several times a day. And 4% said almost constantly. So of the ones who use it, the vast majority, about 70% of the people who use it, are using it a few times a week or maybe once a day.
1: Mm.
0: Again, not broad, like, overarching penetration here. So I think it's interesting just to get the data and see, okay, like, what's the actual usage like right now? And this is also why I continue to say, hey, regardless of whether you like it, hate it, or are indifferent about it, we're going to be using way more AI

0: 5 years in the future, and it's because there still are a ton of Americans who don't use it at all or very much. Quick break. When we come back, we got the trivia answer in Wall Street Watch.
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1: The proceeding was paid for, and the views expressed are solely those of Cushing & Dolan. Cushing

And key cooling off occurring in goods inflation specifically. We're starting to see some stuff in services, but by and large, what we were seeing was goods inflation beginning to cool off. The headline reports that we saw this morning for January were slightly higher than expectations, but I would say within a round.

0: that is interested in acquiring the media company. Lionsgate rallied yesterday by 14% amid the speculation. And Snapchat parent company Snap is seeing its stock fall almost 5% following yesterday's product announcement of its new augmented reality specs that retails for $2,195. I'm Tucker Silva, and that is Wall Street Watch.
1: Joining us now in the studio from Armstrong Advisory Group is Susan Powers. And Susan, great to have you here today.
2: Thanks. It's been a hot minute since I've been in the big studio.
1: When's the last time you were in here, do you
2: 11
1: think?
2: Years ago. 11 years ago when we used to ping-pong financial exchange with Barry.
1: It's a long time.
2: Mm-hmm. It is.
1: Do you know what a gingerbread man puts on his bed? Cookie sheets. Yeah, cookie sheets.
2: Cute.
1: Susan, want to talk to you a little bit about Social Security in terms of filing for it.
2: Mm-hmm.
1: A lot of different, you know, reading out there and things like that that people do. But what are the main considerations that people need to look at in order to make the right filing decision for their situation?
2: So, really confusing for a lot of people. There are more than 2,700 rules when it comes to Social Security. So not only the rules, but looking at your own financial situation, you have to look at, I would say first and foremost, ask your doctor. How do you look? What kind of health are you in? Are you single? If you're in poor health, you may want to claim it early. If you're married and in poor health, you may want to claim it later so that your spouse has a larger survivor benefit. You know, do you have assets that can kind of bridge the way until if you say, all right, well, I'm not going to claim it when I retire at, let's say, 65. I'm going to wait until 70. Do you have other assets that you can rely on to say, okay, where's my income going to come from? I mean, overall, I think when you look at kind of a break even, that people try to do straight math to say, okay, if I claim at 62, I'm going to have this many dollars and I'll break even about 12 years after my full retirement age around 69. Well, that's great if you're looking at Social Security in a vacuum to say these are the dollars I would receive, but you're also depleting your assets at the same time if you're waiting. Then you've got the folks that say, well, I'm going to claim it at 62 and I'll just invest the funds. Invariably, no one ends up investing all of the funds.
1: Sure.
2: And you think about every year you wait to claim Social Security, you're getting a 7-8% increase. Plus the cost of living increase. So if you're waiting, you could be getting, you know, I mean, we're at what, 5.9 or so last year? So you could be getting, you know, 16, 15, 14%, sure, depending on what the cost of living increase is each year.
1: When we look at the strategies for married couples, mm-hmm, I know there aren't as many as there used to be. I know, you know, 10, 15 years ago, there was all kinds of stuff that you could do.
2: Lots of fun stuff.
1: But there still is some fun stuff that married couples can do in trying to claim?
2: Yeah, there are. And so there are some folks that, you know, the lower earning spouse might claim at 62 because when their spouse starts claiming at their full retirement age, they'll qualify for half of their spouse's benefits. So they'll get a raise at that point. And then when their spouse, if their spouse predeceases them, then they're going to get a step up after that point. So really looking at where it makes the most sense, it may not be for both of you to claim early or both of you to claim at full retirement age or both of you to claim at 70. If you're going to get a spousal benefit and that's greater than your own, there's no delayed retirement credit on that. So don't file that any later than your full retirement age if that's 67 or 66 in a couple of months or so. So really looking at the way to optimize what you're going to get.
1: One more question as it relates to couples in their filing.
2: Mm-hmm.
1: Let's say that, unfortunately, a spouse has passed away recently. What are the different ways that that can affect how benefits, you know, accrue to a family then?
2: Yeah, so you can claim a survivor benefit as early as age 50 if you're disabled or at 60. You are going to be subject to an earnings test, same way you are if you're claiming your own benefit before your full retirement age. You can only make up to around 24,480 is the amount you can make before retirement age. So you can claim that benefit, but you actually get some other strategies as a result of it, of the survivor benefit, because you can claim your own benefit early and then switch to a survivor benefit at 70, or the vice versa. You can claim a survivor benefit, let your own benefit grow until 70, and switch after that point. So lots of things to consider when you're trying to determine when to claim.
1: Folks, as Susan mentioned, there are over 2,700?
2: 2,700 rules.

0: rules.
1: 2,700 rules as it relates to Social Security. The bad news is that she can't cover all of them right now. The good news is that she is putting on a retirement planning seminar with a focus on Social Security and Medicare Essentials on June 25th at 5 p.m. at the Marriott Hotel in Quincy, Massachusetts. Again, it's Thursday, June 25th at 5 p.m., and Susan will be going through all kinds of Social Security details. She's going to be joined there by Effie Vasoulis, who is going to be discussing Medicare planning strategies as well. And so it's kind of a one-stop shop to learn a ton of information about Social Security and Medicare. Two ways that you can sign up for that event. Number one, you can go to armstrongadvisory.com/events and sign up for it right there. Number two, you can call 800-393-4001 and get your registration done right over the phone. Again, that website is armstrongadvisory.com/events, or you can call 800-393-4001. One more time, it is on June 25th at 5 p.m. at the Marriott in Quincy, Massachusetts. 800-393-4001. Susan, thank you so much for joining us.
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2: 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The proceeding was paid for, and the views expressed are solely those of Cushing & Dolan. Cushing & Dolan and or Armstrong Advisory may contact you offering legal or investment services. Cushing & Dolan and Armstrong Advisory do not endorse each other and are not affiliated.
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1: Paul, what do you got for me for Stack Roulette?
2: Want to talk about the housing market a little bit. We got some new information that new construction has sunk to a six-year low in terms of the sales of new construction homes. We saw that a real low number. There's a significant backlog of inventory, about 500,000 homes that remain. Again, these are new construction homes that remain unsold. That's a 19-year high. And at the current sales pace we are at, it would take about 9.5 months to clear that inventory. And so the housing market finds itself, again, in an interesting spot where we haven't seen a tremendous amount of growth for the housing sector in general. There was some optimism heading into this year that interest rates may come down a little bit, but we still sit about 6.5% on the 30-year fixed mortgage, and you've got a lot of these builders having to offer discounts to potentially unload some of the new homes that they had built. About 35% of builders, according to the National Association of Home Builders, as of May, were offering discounts on those new homes. So interesting to see what will happen with the housing market heading into 27, as we're kind of in the rearview mirror of the spring housing market here.
1: I am not buying this housing report.
2: Okay, how so? Or why? What are you not buying?
1: None of the surrounding data makes any sense. There's no reason why construction would have just suddenly collapsed last month. Permits the previous, you know, several months were just fine, around 1.4 million annualized. Mm-hmm. The trend in construction over the last 6 months or so was, you know, flat, but with a modest, you know, upward move to it. And there's nothing out there that would suggest that builders en masse decided, hey, we're not going to build new homes to the tune of like 15 to 20% fewer than we were building previously. So I am going with weird data fluke for some reason on this, but unlikely to be repeated. If it is repeated for whatever reason when we receive the June data, then there's something very strange going on as it relates to housing. But otherwise, what we've been seeing for the last, you know, last 3 to 4 months, the markets where most of the construction happens, Florida, the Carolinas, Georgia, Arizona, like the places where you can do like, you know, 10,000 unit developments, not Massachusetts where, you know, we live, where it's like, hey, we're doing a big development. How many units? 16. Whoa. Like, no, like places where they really build housing. Those markets have started to stabilize in terms of pricing and demand. Pricing fell for, you know, the last couple of years in a lot of those places, and now has found a level where it's matched with demand, and so builders are starting to come back to those markets. I don't know why you would suddenly see a big drop-off in construction in May. People would say, oh, well, you know, because what about the, you know, conflict in the Middle East? Okay, well, that started at the end of February. Why did they wait 2 months? And so they went through March and said, no, we're not going to do anything. They went through April and said, no, we're not going to change plans. And then in May they said, yes, now we're going to construct fewer. No, like, I just that doesn't make any sense to me either. So I'm going with fluke report. And Tucker, if you want to put this one on the prediction wall.
3: Ah.
1: When we get next month's report, I will say that it recovers back north of 1.3 million annualized. So I will put my post-it where my mouth is.
3: Okay.
1: That's right.
2: Put me down for the red tie on Kevin Warsh if you want to throw a...
1: So you got red tie, I got gold tie, Tucker's got no tie.
3: Okay,
1: at all.
3: That's a whole new post-it. Hold on a
2: second. Well, yeah, I mean, if that's any quick payout.
1: I don't think we need it for that one.
3: Right. Because Paul was red, Chuck was what?
2: Gold.
3: Gold, okay.
2: Yes. And you were no tie.
3: No tie.
2: Cash.
3: Cash Kev.
1: And I texted Mike, and he said tuxedo t-shirt, so...
4: No, Mike said...
5: I don't know.
1: Oh, yes. Thank you, Michael. I appreciate you. Let's talk a little bit about this piece from the Wall Street Journal. State Farm's AI plan for sales agents sparks uproar. Quote, a real slap in the face.
2: Jake from State Farm, not part of this diabolical move here.
1: Well, it's Jake, but spelled with AI, not A. So it's Jake from State Farm. So here's the deal. Is the State Farm CEO pretty much said, okay, like we've got to, you know, figure out, you know, ways to change, because they haven't been having, you know, a great last couple of years.

0: And according to a video of this event that, you know, he was, you know, speaking at, he literally said State Farm needs to change. And basically what he wants to do is put more AI into the business, and specifically is talking about ruling out a new contract for agents that is going to cut benefits and encourage agents to consolidate into bigger offices. So less, you know, freedom and autonomy and things along those, you know, lines. Also, agents who don't meet certain new sales targets for 2 years in a row will be paid out lower commissions. And, you know, certain types of commissions are being changed as well. And on top of this, agents are then being asked to incorporate AI into their sales process. So I said, okay, like, you, let me read about this and see, you know, what it says. Quote, new tech tools will include digital assistants and AI-powered instant summary of each household's active concerns and tailored product recommendations. The insurer is piloting an AI assistant for customers reporting auto losses, according to an internal State Farm report on takeaways from the Vegas convention. Okay, well, they're not, like, replacing agents with AI. Like, I don't know. If your boss came in and said, hey, we've got a piece of, you know, this is a copier. We want you to use it to make copies instead of carbon paper. Do you just throw your hands up and go, oh, I can't use this? Like, no, like, again, it's not like they're replacing people. They just want them to be more productive, which, by the way, I think is exactly what we want AI to do in a perfect world. We want it to not replace us, but allow us to do more. The same way that a carpenter doesn't say, the only good saw is a hacksaw. No, like, it's not like how it works. You use the best tool for the job, and if power tools can make you a more efficient carpenter or plumber or whatever, you use them because they allow you to turbocharge your performance. Likewise, the reason why we use computers and not, you know, word processors or abacuses. Is it abacuses or abaci?
1: I was literally about to ask that.
0: Maybe it's abacususes.
1: I think that's that. It's definitely that.
0: Abacusi?
1: Abacususes.
0: We'll do some research on that. But the reason that we don't use the abacus in the modern, you know, work in the modern office is because A, the little beads get lost everywhere, and B, the computer is much more efficient. So if AI turns out to be more efficient, we'll use it. If it sucks and is useless for our job, companies will figure that out and they'll be like, no, this is a waste of money. We're not going to do it.
2: Ultimately, what this comes back to, the
3: abacuses.
0: So not abacai.
2: Sorry, Paul. Go ahead. They're cutting these employees' pay, which is never going to make anyone happy. Wait, if you said to me, hey, Paul, we're going to incorporate some new AI tools into our firm here, but we're going to ask you to take a pay cut and use these tools more, I'm not going to be thrilled about that. In what ultimately, whether it's insurance or what we do, is a relationship-driven business. And yes, you want to use tools to make yourself more productive, but on the heels of cutting your pay at the same time doesn't really instill a lot of confidence in your company.
0: No, but here's the counter. Paul, you probably know a bunch of people in sales in the financial industry.
2: Yeah.
0: When you talk to them, how many of them say, hey, my commission structure is much better this year. Like, it's easier. No, like, everyone that I talk to is, well, they reorganized our department, and my sales quotas are higher, and, you know, like, it's
2: the easiest way to cut down the expense.
0: Like, that's what I hear from just about everyone in the financial business. So, I don't know. We're going to take a quick break. Markets remain broadly flat in advance of Kevin Warsh's first meeting as Fed chair. We're going to summarize it tomorrow, and you should listen to us do just that.
4: Hi, this is Chuck and Mike from the Armstrong Advisory Group. We've got a guide available this month on required minimum distributions. And, Mike, I want to talk about common mistakes that we see.
2: Sure.
4: Let's start first. People not understanding the difference between inherited and non-inherited IRAs.
5: Yeah, so if you've ever inherited an account that is retirement in nature, you've dealt with these complicated rules. And to make it more complicated, the rules have changed over the last several years. But suffice to say, unless you meet some very specific scenarios, in most cases, if you inherited an account from a non-spouse, then you're going to have 10 years to empty that account, pay any of the taxes that are due on it, and move along. But in addition, there are annual required minimum distributions, and it is very complicated.
4: What about a situation where someone tries to delay taking

0: weather is looking nice. No big storms, although there could be a rainstorm here by next Monday. Here's what's happening for this afternoon. Partly sunny. It'll be warm and dry. Temperatures in the upper 70s and low 80s. Get out and enjoy it. Don't forget sunscreen. Overnight, increasing clouds. Chance of showers after midnight. Temperatures around 64. Showers will end tomorrow morning. There should be some sun tomorrow afternoon, maybe with a pop-up shower or thunderstorm. It'll be warm and humid. Temperatures 77 to 84. Friday is looking great. 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
8: Get ready for an hour of empowerment. A power hour. Hi, this is longtime Boston broadcaster Candy O'Terry. You're about to hear the stories of two women who, despite every obstacle in their path, have found a way to persevere. They've learned a lot, including what success really means. And these are their stories. 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Did you know that our coping skills are formed at a very early age? Hi, this is Candy O'Terry. Welcome to the story behind her success. Known as Neuro Noel, today's guest got her start as an educator and then became a trailblazer as a neuroeducator and anxiety coach. Through her work and her personal experience as a mom, she discovered how to transform key neuroscience findings into practical ways to reduce the impact of stress on children. The result was transformative. Turns out, managing stress helps the brain learn best. Her name is Noelle Foy. This is her story. Noelle, welcome to the show.
9: Thank you, Candy.
8: It's so nice to have you here. I know you traveled all the way from Martha's Vineyard, and you didn't have to swim, though. You took a ferry, right?
9: Not today. No. I've windsurfed before, but not today.
8: It sounds like stress and anxiety are no good for a child's brain.
9: You got that right. And I was really noticing a lot of kids in stress states when I was out in schools. And I'd be observing classrooms and just noticing a lot of kids freaking out, spacing out, kind of having that deer in the headlights look, putting their head down on the desk, playing dead. It just wasn't a good state for learning, and I wanted to learn more about that.
8: Parents learned firsthand, Noelle, about stress and anxiety during COVID, And I think it got us closer and closer.

0: closer to what our kids may have been going through in school, but kids are still trying to make their way back from COVID. From your perspective as a neuroeducator, what long-term issues are kids still struggling with post-COVID?
1: I think some social situations are still getting in their way. They kind of got into some habits of not being face-to-face with people as often, and I feel that socially I'm seeing kids a little bit behind, and teachers are telling me, like, kids entering into kindergarten, first grade, or even at the middle school and high school, that the kids aren't socially at the same levels that they had seen in the past. And avoiding conversations a little bit more, especially if it's something that involves a challenge. And just like some of the basic conversational kinds of skills that we would make an assumption that kids might have by a certain grade level. So I think that was probably one of the biggest, was not having the face-to-face interactions.
0: Let's go back a few years. You noticed that your own sons were having trouble learning and they hated school. This inspired you to try to figure out why.
1: As a teacher, at that time, that was a real hard thing for me to swallow, that my kids did not like school, but they love learning. So I was trying to figure out, why is this? And I was noticing a lot of kids also showing similar behaviors and not enjoying school. I also was noticing this spike in anxiety. And I said, I got to learn more about this. So I went to the Learning and Brain conferences, and that's where I learned about the impact that stress has on learning. So if your brain is in a state of anxiety or anger or frustration, and this was a real eye-opener for me, if you're feeling bored or you're feeling a lack of relevance to what you're doing, that can hijack your brain. Like, you can get highly stressed, and then that hijacks your executive function. Now, those thinking skills that you need to start work and complete it and stick with it when it's hard, that kind of goes out the window in those moments.
0: For parents who might not know what it means, explain executive function.
1: Executive function is these mental processes that you need, that you would use to organize, to plan something, to prioritize your time management, but it also includes your self-regulation. So your ability to regulate yourself when things aren't going so well, if you hit a roadblock, and your ability to start on a task, stick with it, even when it's tough, maybe make some adjustments along the way if it's not going well, and then finish it and see it to the end. So you're starting a goal, and then you're going through all those steps that you need to complete the goal.
0: One of your sons was diagnosed with post-concussion syndrome. Tell us what happened. And how did you help him? And most importantly, how's he doing now?
1: He had multiple concussions, mostly sports related. That is also another trigger that led me to the Learning and Brain conferences, because I wanted to know more how the concussions were going to impact his life socially, developmentally, just brain-wise. I really went there with my son in mind, but I walked away with so much information that was so eye-opening. And as an educator, I felt, oh my goodness, I didn't learn about the impact of stress on learning as an educator. I have a graduate degree, undergraduate degree. I've been a teacher for a long time, and I just felt this is where I need to make my shift and help and support more teachers. It was really my son that got me to the Learning in the Brain conference, and he's doing well. Thank you for asking. He has definitely learned a lot of ways that help him manage, and he's got a child. You know, he's married, and we're very excited to have our first grandchild, and they're doing very well.
0: When you started trying to figure out how to help children learn, you discovered some key neuroscience findings, and then you turned that knowledge into ways to help children manage anxiety and stress. Can you give us a couple of those ways?
1: One of the first things I do is I teach kids about neuroplasticity, which is this process where your brain can continue to grow and change based on how you use it. And I find that to be really empowering for kids to learn about their brain. And it becomes like something cool that they can realize, like, I can change my brain, I can rewire my brain. So that's one of the first things

But by and large, what we were seeing was goods inflation beginning to cool off. The headline reports that we saw this morning for January were slightly higher than expectations, but I would say within a rounding error.

0: okay, they didn't study for the test, and now this is the result you get, and now let's make some adjustments from that. Instead of doing too much for them and doing the thinking and doing for them, and then they get to college and then they flunk out. So making some mistakes along the way can really be, I think, a good thing, and you can make some really good adjustments from there.
1: I also have a firm belief that the world is not soft, and the world doesn't care as much as we do as the parent. Is that true?
0: Yeah, I want us to set kids up for success so that they have some skills. You know, I put a lot of my focus with my work is about skill building and practical applications, because I want kids to have skills so that when you do hit a hiccup or you hit a roadblock, things didn't go as planned, you know you can do something about it. You can take action, you can learn from it. So trying to prepare them, whether it's in school or in sports, in a job or an interview, whatever it's going to be, these are skills that are going to really benefit them in life.
1: How can a parent tell the difference between a child who might be just a little frustrated in school with a child who is seriously anxious and might need some help from someone like you?
0: I would say if it's showing up in a lot of different areas, if it's really getting in the way of their functioning in school and in social situations, we all experience anxiety from time to time. And I think it's important for kids to know that it's normal from time to time to experience anxiety. It's designed to protect us. So it's trying to tell us something. It's trying to do its job. Sometimes it's giving us some alarm messages that are false alarms. It's something that might be a little bit of a trigger, something we don't like. It's making us anxious, whether it's taking a test, getting on the bus, trying out for a team. But this is not a life-threatening situation. This is just something that's hard, and it makes us anxious. It's normal to feel that way. Becoming more aware of what anxiety is telling you is really important, and then having some strategies in place of how you can manage those times so you can still try out for the team, so you can still take the test, still get on the bus. Be nervous and move forward at the same time. And I think that that's really powerful for kids to learn.
1: What are the warning signs for a parent that you would consider to be those red flags?
0: Avoidance is a big one. So if a child is not going to school, or every time there's a test, can I stay home? Avoidance is definitely a hallmark pattern. Rigidity is a big one, just kind of like digging in your heels and not being open at all to other alternatives or other approaches. Catastrophic thinking is another hallmark pattern, just thinking worst case scenario, being very much in one's head, very internally focused. And then I find a lot of times anxious folks, I'm being one of them, I have an anxiety disorder, have this sense of permanence, feeling that they don't think that they can do anything about it. This is just the way I am. This is the way my brain is. And I can't do anything to change it. And there's a lot you can do.
1: We hear the word neurodivergent an awful lot these days. What does this term mean? And can you explain it to our audience?
0: We all learn differently. We all have strengths. We all have abilities. We all have needs. We all have challenges. And there's no right or one way that we learn. We all bring something to the table. And I don't want us to think of those differences as deficits. You know, I want to think about them in ways of how can we improve areas that are challenging for all of us, and how can we really focus on some of the strengths. Some students in classes say, you know, your kids with ADHD, your kids with autism, dyslexia, learning disabilities are some examples of kids who might not learn in the most traditional ways. And so if they can be in environments where they're being taught, especially in brain-friendly ways, ways that we know the brain likes to learn, and multisensory is definitely one of those ways.
1: Are elementary school teachers taught how to recognize and teach neurodivergent children?
0: I think it's becoming part of their training more, but I'm not sure to what extent. In most undergraduate training, there's not a lot of classes about that, and there's not explicit instruction about executive function. You don't get explicit in training about anxiety. But right now, about 30% of kids are qualifying for an anxiety disorder. So if you think about a teacher in a classroom who could have about 30% of anxious kids, and then you have kids with autism, you have kids with learning disabilities, you have dyslexia, dysgraphia,

0: anxiety and other kids experiencing other challenges, it's a lot for, I feel, a teacher to manage, and I don't feel they're getting sufficiently trained yet.
1: One of the ways that children can learn is through storytelling. You have written two children's books. The first, ABC, Worry Free. Tell us about that.
0: That is a book that was really inspired by my own anxiety and by some of the things that we talked about earlier with me seeing more anxious kids and watching the data, you know, watching the numbers that we were seeing. And I thought, if I can get to the kids a little bit younger and hopefully start some practices and provide them with some tools earlier, then hopefully with practice, they'll start to develop some skills of knowing what to do when anxiety shows up or when that worry bosses them around in their brain. And hopefully by the time they get to middle school and high school, they keep building on those skills. You really have to get on offense with anxiety. So I was hoping a children's book could do that. And this is a book you could use in schools. You could use it in the classroom. It could be with counselors. And it's got a page in the back for parents and educators of do's and don'ts. And there's an actionable strategy in the book that you can use in real-time situations when anxiety strikes.
1: So that book is called ABC Worry Free. And what would the target audience be for that book? How old?
0: It's designed mostly for like the K to 4 grades, and the strategy can be used with kids and adults. So a lot of times you might have a child being read the story by a parent, and the parent could be learning. I've received mail about that I read this to my kid, but I'm actually using the strategy.
1: Well, that's when you know you've written a great book, right? There's another one. It's called Are You a Bird Like Me? Tell us about that.
0: So that book I wrote with my son Nicholas. That book is also about facing things that we're afraid of. This one really focuses also on friendship and perseverance and the amazing things we can do together. And really honoring the uniqueness of all of us. And these characters come together with all their different traits. They end up reaching their goal together. And that's a fun bedtime story. And I would say it's probably geared towards the same age group.
1: You've also got a third book. It's called 15 Minute Focus.
0: That one is going to be geared towards teachers and counselors and parents, and that is focusing on executive function and ways that we can, in quick, practical ways, build executive function in the classroom or with a support specialist in the home setting as well.
1: Well, you've mentioned a couple times that you were an anxious child. What life lessons have you learned by doing this work as a neuroeducator that may have healed a little part of you?
0: Well, it definitely has helped me a lot because I was just a big old scaredy cat for many years. And I think one of the biggest lessons is about the failure, that the failure and mistakes are just part of the process and you can be vulnerable. You don't have to know all the answers. And that part about being nervous and moving forward at the same time has really been helpful for me to put myself in situations that were challenging. Maybe I wasn't going to get a book published. Maybe they were all going to reject the proposal and the manuscript, and I was willing to do it anyway. So that's been a big help for me.
1: So tell us a little bit about where you're from and what was life like in your house.
0: I'm one of four kids. I grew up in North Attleboro in Massachusetts. Wonderful siblings who I'm still very close with. My mom plays the piano by ear, and I have a lot of great memories of sitting next to her playing, and I thankfully can play the piano because of that exposure with her. And yeah, she loved to have parties and sing-alongs, and that's still, at 92, she's still doing sing-alongs whenever she can.
1: What were the values that your parents taught you and your siblings about what was important when you were growing up?
0: Definitely hard work, persevering, and sticking with things, even when they were tough. We weren't quitters. What I would say we didn't have, which was probably part of just our generation, was we did not learn, like for example, with the anxiety piece, I did not learn how to manage it well. And that was just because we didn't really know a whole lot. The school that I went to didn't even have a counselor. So a lot of the adults in my life didn't know what to do when my anxiety showed up. So that's something that I really want to be helping those kids like me, so that you know there is something you can do.
1: when you were growing up, who was your role model?
0: I would say my mom. She was a teacher, and I knew I wanted to be

0: want to come.
1: Next three questions we ask everyone who sits where you are, and thank you again for coming here today. When an obstacle is in your path, how do you get around it?
0: I focus more on what I can control, and I start to think about, okay, you can control your thoughts about this. So how you think about it, how you talk about it, how you respond to this. And I will try to keep myself in a pretty self-regulated mode, because I know if I don't, my decision-making and my problem-solving skills kind of go out the window. And I do often ask myself, okay, what is this telling me? Do I have something to learn from this? Should I make an adjustment? Do I need to develop a skill? Do I need to do something differently next time? Sometimes it was just like one of those situations that you just have to go with the flow and roll with it. But it's always good to have a plan B or C.
1: What is the best piece of advice you've ever received? And can you pass that along to our listeners today?
0: I think it might be John Wooden, a basketball coach who's deceased now, might have said something like, if you're not making mistakes, you're probably not doing much. And I'm butchering the quote, I'm sure. But those kinds of thoughts really weren't part of my DNA. How can you learn from this and how can you keep moving forward?
1: Final question. Right now, in this chapter of your life, what does success mean to you?
0: I feel it's a combination of achieving some goals that are meaningful to me and feeling a sense of fulfillment about those goals. And I feel fulfilled when I feel that I've had a positive impact on others.
1: And that's the story behind her success for this week. My thanks to Noelle Foy, fondly known as Neuro Noelle. Find out more about her great work as a neuroeducation consultant, as a one-on-one anxiety coach, and of course, as an inspiring author. Just go to neuronoelle.com. And thank you so much for listening. I'm always on the lookout for the next woman to profile. So if you know someone I should feature on the show, will you please let me know all about her? Just go to my website, candyoterry.com. That's Candy with a Y. OTERRY.com. I'll have a new inspiring story for you next week. And remember, when we lift each other up, we all rise. What's your story? I can't wait to hear it.

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1: Well, you know, that's great when you mention that irrevocable trust, but limit it to the kind of trust where you're protecting it from the cost of long-term care, because as the guide says, there's 7 different kinds of trust that we're trying to demystify, and there's also many kinds of irrevocable trusts out there, not just one type. 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
3: Hi, this is Chuck and Mike from the Armstrong Advisory Group. We've got a guide available this month on required minimum distributions. And, Mike, I want to talk about common mistakes that we see.
4: Sure.
3: Let's start first. People not understanding the difference between inherited and non-inherited IRAs.
4: Yeah, so if you've ever inherited an account that is retirement in nature, you've dealt with these complicated rules. And to make it more complicated, the rules have changed over the last several years. But suffice to say, unless you meet some very specific scenarios, in most cases, if you inherited an account from a non-spouse, then you're going to have 10 years to empty that account, pay any of the taxes that are due on it, and move along. But in addition, there are annual required minimum distributions, and it is very complicated.
3: What about a situation where someone tries to delay taking their RMD? What kind of problems can you run into?

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1: Your Power Hour of inspiring stories continues with part two of the story behind her success. I see the woman that you are about to meet just about every day when I swim my laps. Hi, this is Candy O'Terry. Welcome to the story behind her success. She is a superb lifeguard and a lifeguard trainer, an American Red Cross water safety instructor. She is also the aquatics director at the Longfellow Club in Natick, Massachusetts, just outside of Boston. We got to talking one day about our mutual love of swimming, and I shared with her that my lifelong side hustle has been teaching children how to swim as an aquatics director at a summer camp nearby for 35 years. And when I mentioned that I also host this podcast and radio series featuring women's stories, she said, and I quote, "I've got a story about my childhood, but I don't talk about it very much." Wow, that got my attention, and just the other day, she did agree to talk about it. Her name is Consuelo Lundquist Cragg, and this is her story. Welcome to the show.
2: Thank you, Candy.
1: Your nickname is Cello. Can I call you that?
2: Absolutely.
1: All right. That's a long name you got going there.
2: It's a mouthful for sure.
1: Let's talk about your love of swimming first. How did it start for you? I always joke that it's the only sport I'm any good at.
2: Growing up, I did two sports. I did soccer and swimming. And I've always loved swimming. I don't remember much from my childhood, but the first thing I do remember is being on a swim team. And that's what started my love for the water. And the minute I became a swimmer, I knew I wanted to be a lifeguard. Not the biggest dream of other people, but I knew a lifeguard is what I wanted to do. So that's kind of how I started and dipping my toe in the aquatics world.
1: There is a nationwide shortage of lifeguards. So I wondered if you would just take a minute, since you are a step above a lifeguard, you are a lifeguard trainer. Tell us what that means and what your experience has been like in teaching young people how to be lifeguards.
2: Yeah, if there's one thing I pride myself in, it's that I get along well with teenagers. I'm not sure why, but I just love it, and I love teaching lifeguarding. They are very interested in learning. They are curious people. They ask a lot of questions, and I find that when you get a bunch

0: this chart that goes from A to B to C. If you can memorize that, you have it set.
1: Teaching a child to swim is one of the greatest experiences I've ever had in my life. It's why I can't stop doing it, because it empowers them. And let's face it, if you don't know how to swim and you're ever near a body of water, you could drown. And so I feel like I've done a great service to the thousands of children that I've taught, and I know you feel the same way. Tell me a little bit about what your teaching philosophy is, and how do you get started with a non-swimmer?
0: And the first thing you have to do is build trust. It's all about trust, whatever you do, and especially with kids. If you break their trust, you have to start from pretty much square one. My philosophy is getting them to trust you first, and then I'm always a pusher. I push my kids to see how far they can go. If they start blowing those bubbles, all right, we're putting our noses in. We're putting our eyes in, you know? The minute they learn something, we're moving on. We're pushing them forward.
1: One of the most difficult things to do is to teach an adult how to swim. And that's because their fears are deep. Many people who reach adulthood and cannot swim have either had a near-drowning experience or they've seen one. How do you get started with a non-swimmer who's an adult?
0: A lot of the non-swimmer adults that I've taught can swim. They just have never given themselves the opportunity to try it. I find that some adults going into learning how to swim know the mechanisms. We are humans. We have air in our lungs. For the most part, we float. And they don't understand that. So getting them to understand that little by little, whether it's starting in 4 feet or 6 or 10, you know, getting them to understand that their bodies will not sink to the bottom is one of the biggest steps that I work on.
1: Trust, you mentioned it. It is everything between a teacher and a child in the water. And trust, Cello, is what you lost as a child. Let's start out nice and slow. Why don't you tell us where you were born?
0: I was born in Lake County, California. The part of California that's always on fire. That's what I tell everyone every year. It's Northern California. Clear Lake, California was where I was born.
1: Tell me a little bit about your parents, your birth parents.
0: Yeah, so my biological mother was a drug addict, and my biological father was just an abusive drunk. He was that, a biological father, nothing more.
1: What is your earliest memory of your birth mom?
0: My earliest memory of my birth mother, I would say, was when I was already living with my adopted parents. And I remember we were supposed to meet up with her, and she never showed up. And I remember that gut-wrenching, hurt feeling that I felt.
1: That connection between a mother and her child is usually so powerful. And when you were how old, she left the home?
0: Like 2 years old.
1: And where did she go?
0: I don't know. I wish I knew. But from what I've understood and from what I've heard from my extended biological family that I talk very minimally to, she was in prison for a bit. She had my brother, who's still with me. We were adopted together. She had him when she was in jail. So he was born while she was behind bars.
1: I read in your essay that she was a Mexican drug dealer.
0: Something along those lines, yes.
1: It was just you and your brother and your dad after she left.
0: Yes.
1: Describe for our listeners where you lived. What were you in an apartment? Were you in a house? And what do you remember about that time in your life?
0: I do remember that we were in an apartment complex down the road from my elementary school. And my brother was, I believe, he was 2.5 at the time. I was 3. Those are my earliest memories of that place. And it was run down. It was dirty. We were poor.
1: Do you remember eating regularly?
0: I do not remember meals. Nope. I don't remember much. I do remember that, though. I do remember where I was. Yeah.
1: Some traumatic things happened to you. Mm-hmm. And these memories are buried very, very deep inside of you. And you've told me, just in private conversations and in your essay that you wrote in college, that these come back in flashes. What are they?
0: I do have flashbacks occasionally. Now that I have been working on healing, they don't happen. Some of the flashbacks that I have are hiding under a bed while someone's banging on a door and I have no idea what's really going on. I remember my brother crying, holding a bag of chips while I was leaving for school, because he did not want to be left behind.

0: kind with our abusive father who would beat him when I was gone. I remember just being dirty all the time. And little things like that just pop up every now and then.
1: I can't imagine how that must have felt for you as the big sister to leave your brother and then to try to pay attention in school. That must have been like torture for you.
0: The brain is a beautiful thing. It makes you forget traumatic experiences. Granted, these things come up where I have to work on them, but for the most part, I don't remember a lot of my childhood. But I do remember those snippets, yes.
1: There's an expression that you hear in airports all the time. See something, say something. And I guess there was a neighbor or someone who reported your father to the California Department of Children and Youth Services. You and your brother were removed from the home. Do you remember that?
0: Yes. So I was being sexually abused by my biological father at the time. And I learned that it was my biological father because, again, my brain protected me. And in my head, I would get flashbacks of a random man, no-faced man. I knew it was a man. I remember feeling uncomfortable and hiding under a bed. I had no idea who it was until I looked into the court papers. And in those court papers, I found out that I had been sexually abused by my biological father for 2 to 3 years. That's what the evidence showed when I got my rape kit done at the hospital. So the one thing I remember is the babysitter asking me, did your biological father, well, father, but he's not a father, you know. Did your biological father touch you in places that he shouldn't? And I said, yes. And the next thing I remember is my brother and I being put into an ambulance and then taken to a hospital where I went under vigorous testing. I remember screaming my face off. I was very scared. I was uncomfortable. I was being poked and prodded.
1: Was this when they were doing the rape kit?
0: Yep. And then we were put in a foster care after that.
1: What do you remember about the foster care place where you were first and were you kept together?
0: Yes, so my brother and I, we were kept together. And my foster home experience, I would say, is a much better one than a lot of kids face today. They were loving, they were open, they were welcoming. I still talk to them to this day. I still have a good relationship with them. They were awesome and forever will never forget it.
1: A miracle occurred and you were both adopted by a wonderful couple. Tell us about your mom and your dad.
0: My mom and dad, it's so funny. They are Caucasian. My mom is very Swedish, blonde haired, blue eyes. My dad, I believe, has Danish descent. He has brown hair and light eyes. And then you have my brother who has dark hair and dark eyes and myself. I am dark-haired and light-eyed, which goes to show I'm Mexican and Caucasian. And my mom and my dad are awesome human beings. They did not want to know too much about our story. My dad did not even read the court papers, not one single word, because he did not want that to skew how he viewed my brother and I. So, and my mom knew, but she kept it to herself. They did not tell any of my family.
1: Do you remember the day you met them?
0: I do.
1: Tell me that story. You should see how your whole face has changed. Just talking. What are your parents' first names?
0: So my dad's name is Randy, Charles Randall Cragg, Randy. And my mom's name is Erica Lundquist.
1: Okay. So tell us about Randy and Erica.
0: I remember pulling up to the house. It was very dark. And I remember seeing like the window lights just on the green lawn. It was a nice farmhouse, and my brother and I walked up. I am just turning 6 at the time.
1: First grade.
0: My brother is 4. And my mom and dad open up the door, and the minute I stepped in, I threw up everywhere.
1: You must have been just so frightened.
0: Frightened, car sick, all those things.
1: Oh, my goodness.
0: I remember my
1: Welcome
0: dad.
1: Home.
0: Yeah, I remember my dad without skipping a beat. He just picked up a mop and a bucket and just started cleaning up. And then we went out to dinner right after that.
1: It takes a while to grow trust and to become a family.
0: Yes.
1: Do you remember along the way some touch points where you started to heal your broken heart?
0: I have to say the biggest moment where I felt like I had a family, like I could trust my mom and dad, was when I was 13 years old. And I remember they had family friends. who had twins that they adopted. I believe

0: to do it on your own first, and if you asked for help, to make sure that you have something to offer in return as well. That was one of the golden rules that I grew up with. Now that I'm here, where I am today, another golden rule is that for me, family is everything, and family does not mean blood. Family is what you make it.
1: As you were growing up and learning to trust your new parents, were you able to make friends, to connect, to enjoy school? It sounds like sports was a great outlet for you.
0: Yeah, my parents put me in all kinds of sports. They put me in gymnastics, jazz dance, soccer, softball, baseball, swimming. They had us everywhere. And I remember my mom writing down, because they had to keep a log of things that we did, things they took us to before we were formally adopted. And they said that Cello is surprisingly athletic, and so they kept putting me in sports to keep that going. I would later just do soccer and swimming, but for the most part, I made a lot of friends. People always described me as nice and outgoing. And in the beginning, I did take some time to open up, but later on in life, you can't shut me up.
1: Well, here you are, a California girl through and through.
0: Yeah.
1: You attended Framingham State College, so I need to know, how does a California girl come to Massachusetts and freeze her butt off? Tell me that.
0: I had just finished my third year at San Diego State University first, and my parents were paying my way through college. I had a hefty scholarship as well, and my third year, my grades started to slip, and I realized my mental health started to slip. I didn't realize it at the time, but I was chronically depressed for a whole year, for sure, and I failed every single class. My third year, every single one, an F. And in college, that takes a lot of work, surprisingly, to get an F.
1: I don't mean to laugh, but I'm watching your face. Like, that takes a lot of work to get an F. You have to really work hard.
0: You have to show up and purposefully fail to get an F. And that's exactly what I did. I would go to tests, no preparation, mark A for everything, and then go back into bed. And my parents found out that I had failed. And they said, we're not going to help you anymore. We are not going to help you. You did not maintain your side of the deal. You're on your own. I had maybe a $200 in my bank account. I had nowhere to go. And just on a whim, I called my aunt, who I found was there for me at times when some people weren't. And I was just venting. I just said, I don't know what to do with my life. You know, I'm lost. I don't know where to go. Why my parents won't help me. And
1: well, they were giving you a dose of tough love because
0: absolutely.
1: Broke your promise, right?
0: I did, right?
1: So there was no talk about you're not a good kid, you're this,
0: nope.
1: You're that. It was just, this was the deal.
0: Yeah.
1: Now what are you going to do?
0: Pretty
1: Big
0: much.
1: Big life lesson.
0: Absolutely. And I called my aunt. She said, why don't you come on over to Natick? And
1: Massachusetts?
0: Massachusetts. And I was on a plane in the mere 3 or 4 hours after that.
1: So that's what brought you here. And you land at Framingham State College, where you graduated.
0: Yes.
1: Tell us about your degree.
0: So I have a Bachelor in Arts in Liberal Studies, emphasizing in health, sociology, and Spanish.
1: And you speak fluently in Spanish.
0: Yes, I do speak more or less fluently.
1: When you were moving here to Massachusetts, clearly you were depressed.
0: Yes.
1: How did you get out of that?
0: The one thing I do want to point out is, people ask me, well, did you get mad at your parents for pretty much drop kicking you into the world with nothing? And I always said, no, why would I do that? I didn't uphold my part of the deal. I deserved it. I deserved to be kicked in the butt and to be pushed into this world with not much in my hands, you know? And it would take an essay I wrote in my first year back at school,
1: called I Love You Anyway.
0: I Love You Anyway, to realize that the unconditional love was still there. I also realized that I was ready to talk about what had happened to me as a child regarding my sexual abuse. And that's when I realized I need to go to therapy. I got to work this stuff out. I know it's still in here.
1: You know, it's interesting you should say that, because a very smart therapist once said to me, your feelings are like garbage. You put them in the trash, you lock them up, you put the garbage in the corner, and you don't take out the trash, and it stinks. And that's what happens. You're shaking your head.
0: Oh, yeah. Yes, definitely. My therapist says, what's it to you? Every feeling that you have when you're sitting there, what's it to you? Why is it mattering?

0: feel it, think about it, and you will find that taking out the trash takes 2 seconds instead of letting it sit there and smell up a room.
1: As an adult, describe your relationship with your mom and dad. I know you're going to go back to California and see them. And when I talk about your mom and dad, we are only talking about Erica and Randy. You've got a visit home to California coming up.
0: We are closer than we've ever been before. Not only have I healed my parents, especially my mom, she's also gone to therapy as well, and she's healing from her traumas. My brother has been through therapy his whole life. So we, the four of us, what my brother calls it is we're just four adults who love each other hanging out. That's pretty much what we are.
1: I love that. Do you ever think about becoming a mom yourself someday?
0: Absolutely. I am currently living with the love of my life, and she and I want to have kids in the future. And of course, adoption is the number one reason why we're going to do it. You know, I have been able to build myself up and with the help of other people. And to be where I am, if I can't offer that to someone else, what's the point? Right? I believe in cherishing the moment that you're in, no regrets, given the information in your life that you have in this very moment, you are right where you need to be, and sharing it with others. And that's exactly why I would love to adopt 1, 2, 3, 5, I don't even care.
1: Were Randy and Erica welcoming regarding your choice to be an openly gay woman?
0: Absolutely. I believe the first thing my mom said was, "Are you still going to have kids?" And I said,
1: "She wants to be a grandmother."
0: She wants to be a grandmother.
1: That's where that's coming from.
0: Yeah, they did not care, no. And I'm very fortunate that I didn't have to have a quote-unquote coming out story. For me, coming out was, "Hey, Mom. Hey, Dad. I'm with my girlfriend." That's it.
1: And that's it.
0: Yep.
1: And all they want is for you to be happy.
0: Absolutely.
1: Next three questions we ask everyone who sits where you are. When an obstacle is in your path, how do you get around it?
0: It depends on how hard the obstacle is. There are times when I cry. There are times when I look it dead in the face and I just get it done. It's just, I get it done anyway, no matter what happens. No matter what path I have to take to get it done, I follow a path in hopes to get over that obstacle.
1: Best piece of advice you've ever received, and this can be personal, it can be professional, but I'd love it if you could share that with our listeners today.
0: I talked about this before a little bit, but again, the best advice that I have ever received that has stuck to me to this day is from my therapist. And again, it's having no regrets about where you are in this moment. Take comfort in the fact that you are here in this moment right where you need to be. And if you look back on a past decision that could have altered your life, you have to remind yourself that you did not have that information that you have now then. So take comfort that you did what was right now.
1: We all have definitions for the word success, and you are still a young woman with so much of your life before you. But at this moment, and in this chapter in your life, Cello, what does success mean to you?
0: I used to think success meant a degree. It meant living on your own. It meant having a car and your bills paid. And I'm sitting here right now that while is technically successful, my heart feels my own success when I am teaching those lifeguards how to save a human, when it's teaching kids how to swim, when it's being with the love of my life, eating dinner, just the two of us. To me, that is success for my life.
1: Pretty inspiring, right? There she is, Cello Lundquist Cragg. I'm so honored that Cello felt comfortable enough to share her story with us on the story behind her success. Remember the see something, say something rule. If you suspect that a child you know is experiencing some form of abuse, call your local police department. You might just be saving a life. I'm always on the lookout for the next woman to profile. So if you have someone in mind, will you please let me know? Just go to my website, CandyOTerry.com. 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
6: Hi, everyone. Mark Rosenthal with you on this Wednesday night. Here's what's happening. Increasing clouds, chance of showers after midnight. It'll be mild temperatures in the low and mid-60s. Showers will end tomorrow morning. There should be some sun tomorrow afternoon. It'll be warm and buggy for a time, 77 to 84. Chance of a pop-up shower or storm. And for Friday, lots of sunshine, warm and dry weather with a gusty northwest wind. 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

0: Strong Advisory Group, and our guide this month is on understanding required minimum distributions. Mike, every year there's a new group of people that gets faced with the fact that they have to take money out of retirement accounts at a certain age. What are the rules of the road?
1: Yeah, so for your own retirement accounts, and this is pretty universal now, the age used to be age 70 and a half. A lot of people have that number stuck in their mind. These days, if you were born in 1960 or later, the age you need to be focused on is the year in which you turn 75 years old. That is when your required minimum distribution from your traditional retirement plan or account is going to begin.
0: How much does someone have to take from that retirement account each year?
1: So it's based on your life expectancy at the time. Rounding, it's close to 4% in that first year. But by the time you're in your 90s, it's then approaching 10%. So it's this sliding scale. But again, this is all based on your own retirement account. And there are all sorts of complexities and ins and outs with this. So I don't want to oversimplify things. If you've got a 401k, that's different than having an IRA. If you inherited your retirement account from a loved one that wasn't your spouse, there's a whole series of other rules that will apply to you. And so it's complicated and you need to focus on it.
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0: Chuck, Paul, and Tucker with you here, and happy Fed Day, everyone. Specifically, happy Kevin Warsh Fed Day. It is Kevin Warsh's first day on the job, and we're going to see exactly what kind of the first, you know, first glimpses of the Warsh Fed look like this afternoon. The Fed's interest rate decision is scheduled to be released at 2 p.m. this afternoon. We are also scheduled to receive the summary of economic projections, and there is going to be a Kevin Warsh press conference at 2:30 p.m. The biggest question out there in my mind is, what color is Kevin Warsh's tie going to be? Jay Powell, the master of the purple tie, has been relegated to just another board seat on the Fed. And I'm guessing there has to be a prediction market out there somewhere for what color is Kevin Warsh's tie going to be. Having not looked for it or seen anything about it, I'm going to go with Warsh as... a gold guy.
3: So there is no prediction market it just yet, but perhaps an endeavor for the Financial Exchange to pursue,
0: Paul,
3: get that off the ground.
0: What color do you have?
3: I'm going to go with red.
0: You're going red?
3: Yes.
0: Tuck, what about you?
4: No tie. Cash.
3: Kev. Oh, wow.
0: Are you also going with no shirt in addition to no tie?
4: No, you got a shirt. I mean, what are we doing?
0: Sleeves or no sleeves? Sleeves. Jacket or no jacket?
4: Jacket.
0: Okay, so just a little bit more casual as well.

0: all of that stuff is going to end up being resolved by where the economy goes. You know, if Wars talks hawkishly today, just as an example, and we see oil prices continue to slide through the rest of the summer and inflation, you know, abates, it's not going to matter that he talked hawkishly today, because the path forward will be, okay, we don't need to worry about inflation as much, and we can move on from there. If he talks dovishly today, and things in the Middle East flare up again, and oil prices, you know, rebound in the second half of the summer, and inflation becomes a bigger problem, it's not going to matter that he talked dovishly today. So I'm not really too concerned about, you know, the specifics of what he says about the economy right now, because ultimately, where the economy goes over the next 6 to 12 months is going to lead the Fed. What I do think the best practice for him would be at this point, even given that he likely wants to cut interest rates, if his public statements previous to this are any indication, the best practice for him is still to say, hey, the economy right now is showing signs of elevated inflation. We're going to monitor that to see if it becomes a continued problem, and if it does, we'll look to address that. If it is not a continued problem, then we will seek out appropriate policy as we see fit, and yada yada. That would be the best thing for him to say. And look, here's the thing. When you become the Fed chair, it's not by accident. There are plenty of talented economists out there. It's like becoming the CEO of a major company. You don't get there just by being good at your job. You get there by knowing how to play the game.
1: Mm-hmm.
0: Kevin Warsh is no dummy.
1: Mm-hmm.
0: He again, has been on the Fed board before, and he knows how to play the game to get to where he wants to be, which is the Fed chair right now. I don't expect him to walk into the first Fed meeting, rip his shirt off, and go, y'all are cutting rates! Like, no, like he's not going to do that, because he's no dummy, and he also knows all these people, you know, from his time at the Fed anyway. It's not, again, he's not walking into the committee meeting going, hi, I'm Kevin, nice to, you are, oh, like, so nice to meet you, Jerome. Like, yes. No, like, these people all know each other. And so I think that, by and large, while Warsh has talked about wanting to change, you know, how the Fed operates a little bit, I don't think he's going to be stupid about it. Or at least I hope he isn't. I don't think that's where he's going to go, in my opinion.
1: Yeah, ultimately, you have to convince all the other members on the board to go in the direction that you're trending. So you have to establish credibility here with your first time coming through. So the idea of make dramatic changes to the way he runs things on his first meeting, you probably would think would not be a great approach to get your other board members on the same page with you going forward. So really, like you said, what it does come down to is, how is the communication style going to change? Really, what the Fed has done previously with these quarterly projections and the release of the dot plot, as well as these press conferences, all of this is aimed at keeping investors and any market participants apprised of what the Fed is thinking, so as not to create a scenario where any interest rate decision comes as a surprise to the markets. It allows for people who are behind the scenes that are really critical to the interest rates policy in this country and markets to understand where the direction of rates are going. Kevin Warsh has said that he feels that there's too much communication in the current iteration of the Fed, and that there needs to be tweaks to allow for greater flexibility for the Fed by basically them saying less. And so that's, and I'm kind of piggybacking off your point, but that's what I'm looking for today, is like, how does he make that distinction in his overall sort of thought process behind lesser communication? How does that take shape or form today?
0: You guys big Forgetting Sarah Marshall fans?
1: Sure. Yes.
0: Yeah. It's a solid rom-com from 2008, I believe.
2: Somewhere in that range, yeah. Yeah.
0: You guys remember Paul Rudd's character in that?
1: Of course.
0: Kunu?
2: Oh, yeah.
0: Do less.
1: I knew you were going to go there.
0: Do less.
2: pop up.
0: No, do less. No, now you're not doing anything. That is Kevin Warsh, what he's trying to do. He wants to just be, he wants the Fed to bob in the waters of monetary policy. That's what he wants them to do. And by the way, most of the time, the answer for the Fed is that they don't need to do anything.
1: Right.
0: Like, they don't need to overreact to every ripple in the economy, because you go through these periods where, hey, the economy looks like it's slowing a little bit for 4 to 6 months, and then it looks like it's accelerating, and then it looks like it's a living system. It doesn't just go at one speed. It's not cruise control. It's, no, like, this changed, and so companies decided to do this, and then that caused other changes, which made them go back. You're like, that's kind of how things move. So I do think there's something to be said. We've talked a lot about this. Guys, I don't need 11 Fed speakers in a week.
1: No, I've never understood the need for them to all go on their press junkets to have all of their thoughts voiced out.
0: But I do need to know, if you're not talking, that you're looking at the stuff, you're paying attention, and when it is time to react, when it's not one of those little wiggles, but instead it's a larger wobble that needs to be dealt with, that you're on the case and you're ready to go. And that's what Warsh is going to need to convince people of, is, hey, I'm not going to be holding your hand talking about everything 24/7, but I'm here if you need me. You can count on me, just like the Michelin Man or Smokey the Bear or any other anthropomorphic character that you can count on. That's what I want Kevin Warsh to be.
1: Pillars of our society.
0: You know?
1: Smokey the Bear.
0: Exactly.
1: The Michelin Man.
0: You know, only you can stop inflation. That's if Smokey was Fed chair. Let's take a quick break here. When we return, let's talk a little bit about oil and the Middle East.
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6: 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LDL. LDL. LDL. LDL. LDL.

0: and with their estimates of what 2027 looks like. And the big thing, they are expecting to see, after a 1.1 million barrel per day drop in demand this year, a 2 million barrel rise, so net of 1 million over 2025, and oil supplies expected to rebound by about 8 million barrels a day on average, again, because we've had this, you know, large disruption this year. And this gets at something that I've been talking about, but I still don't think the IEA is quite there on it, in that, look, if you're concerned about the potential for, you know, higher oil prices at some point later this summer, which I'll admit, like, I still am. I know that we're not, you know, seeing higher prices right now. They're very much lower. There's a pretty narrow window for those higher prices to materialize, which is kind of late summer through the end of this year. Because as you get into 2027, a few things happen. Number one, you've got all kinds of countries in the Middle East talking about or already building pipelines to bypass the Strait of Hormuz.
1: Sure.
0: So some of that production is going to come back online anyways. Number two, other production around the world, if prices do remain higher for longer or get back to being higher for longer, other producers say, hey, we can spool up to fill that demand as well, knowing that this isn't just a short-term thing. Yeah, we're happy to, you know, start producing more then. And so I do think that the IEA gets at the idea that, look, if there's going to be any kind of supply crunch, it's going to be in Q3 and Q4 of this year, because the factors that lead to it start to be resolved next year, even if traffic doesn't resume in Hormuz, you know, as it, you know, was previously. The piece that I do think that they are missing is the fact that, and again, it's the IEA, so, like, they're not dummies, I know this, but the IEA has underestimated demand for the last 25 years, basically. They consistently underestimate demand. The place that I think that they're going to underestimate it is in countries that either need to refill their strategic reserves or countries that don't have them right now looking to build those strategic reserves. And so this is, you know, why I've said, look, even if you get a resolution and everything starts moving cleanly, you're not going back to $55 oil anytime soon, because there is going to be sustained demand for a 3 to 5 year period to build those reserves back up. And is there going to be enough, you know, upswing in production to offset that? I don't think so. And so this is the place that I get to, which is, hey, great, you've got, you know, the memorandum of understanding signed, and final signing ceremony is going to be on Friday. We should start to see ships, you know, moving through Hormuz in higher levels shortly after that, is the expectation. And if you get that, yeah, you can potentially stave off some of these worst case scenarios if you know, Hormuz had remained closed through, you know, mid-July or August or longer. But it still is something where the longer term picture is not one where you get oil back to $55 a barrel, because there are factors that are going to lead to higher demand in the next several years relative to what it was before.
1: Yeah, I feel like it's kind of a tightrope that you're walking to hit all of these different checkpoints appropriately. You've got infrastructure in the Middle East that has been destroyed that will need to be rebuilt. You have perhaps, you know, this significant investment in building pipelines to work around the Strait. Like, all of these things, and then this agreement is supposed to be signed on Friday. You know, how quickly does traffic resume? And then to your earlier point, the real demand to, you know, replenish strategic reserves, there just feels like there's going to be a significant amount of demand factors that could far outpace what the supply or even increased supply could look like in 2027. Like, a lot has to go right, I feel, in order to have this sort of smooth landing of sorts in 27, where there is enough supply to meet the demand factors. Like, I think that
0: you get there. I'm less concerned about 27.
1: Yeah.
0: It's really the period that I still think bears watching is as you get into kind of mid-July through, you know, mid-September is the peak time for a potential crisis to hit. And after that, I'm hard pressed to see, you know, any problems really continuing, unless Hormuz, like, somehow remains closed throughout all of this. And then all bets are off.
1: Which can't be ruled out to some extent.
0: No, it's the Middle East. Like, you can never rule anything out.
1: Right.
0: Like, it's, again, you never know exactly how this is going.

0: going to play out. But again, the only reason I'm hesitant, there's been so many false starts on this.
1: Right.
0: This feels more real than, you know, previous things over the last couple months. But you never know. I mean, even I look
2: at... We still have a long way to go before Friday.
0: I even look at, like, and again, there's various versions. Like, Bloomberg has a version of the memorandum that's out there. It's like, okay, Iran commits to, like, restoring traffic, you know, within a 30-day period. And part of it, like, what goes through my head, just because, again, like, I've seen how the Iranians have operated this whole time with their definitions of, like, open. And what if they wait until, like, day 29? And so, like, now we're sitting here, it's mid-July, and then they're finally like, okay, now it's open. But it's been another 4 weeks at that point. And they haven't done anything
2: yet. Not to mention all the logistical issues that are going to come through going through that strait now, where there's mines that I think have to be taken out, there's scheduling, there's insurance coverage. Like, there's a lot of different issues that need to be sorted out to make that traffic resume seamlessly in the strait.
0: So we'll see. Again, I'm optimistic that we can avert these worst case scenarios, but this whole saga has had so many different twists and turns over the last couple of months that until it's, you know, you see consistent flow for like a few days with no problems, it's like, let's just see how things progress here. But I'm hopeful we can avert some of the worst-case scenarios that we were talking about, and we'll see where things go. Let's take a quick break here. When we return, Todd Lutsky from... No, Todd Lutsky does not join us.
3: No, he is. Ask Todd.
0: It's not on the calendar.
3: My bad.
0: Todd Lutsky does
3: He's
0: join us next. For Ask Todd next.
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4: Mark Fandetti from the Armstrong Advisory Group this morning to join us on the program and talk a little bit about what we saw there. Mark, thanks for joining us. Appreciate it.
5: Great to be here. Thanks, Mike.
4: So let's start right off. Expectations for this consumer price index report were that they would continue to decline from the numbers that we saw in the December report, which showed, 6.5% year-over-year inflation. Mm-hmm. And key cooling off occurring in goods inflation specifically. We're starting to see some stuff in services, but by and large, what we were seeing was goods inflation beginning to cool off. The headline reports that we saw this morning for January were slightly higher than expectations, but

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1: Fed Day is here and markets are up modestly as investors await the conclusion to Kevin Warsh's first Fed meeting as chair. At 2 o'clock this afternoon, right now the Dow is up 0.4%, S&P 500 edging 6 points higher, NASDAQ up only 21 points, Russell 2000 is up nearly 1%, 10-year Treasury yield is flat at 4.43%, and oil up over 1.5% higher, trading at $77 a barrel. After three straight sessions of positive gains since its IPO, SpaceX down nearly 3% today. Sticking with space, where AST SpaceMobile said it successfully launched into orbit three new satellites that will continue to build its cellular broadband network in space. That stock up over 3.5%. Meanwhile, CarMax dropping 6% despite the car retailer posting an earnings and revenue beat. Elsewhere, Yum! Brands officially agreed to sell its Pizza Hut business for $2.7 billion in two separate deals to Long Range Capital and Yum! China Holdings. Yum! Brands down by 1%, and shares in Lionsgate Studios retreating 6% after streaming giant Netflix denied reports that it is interested in acquiring the media company. Lionsgate rallied by 14% yesterday amid the speculation. I'm Tucker Silva, and that is Wall Street Watch.
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2: As promised, we are now joined by Todd Lutsky from the law firm of Cushing and Dolan. 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Again, 888-205-2263. We've got the phone lines open. But remember, we usually get through maybe 2 to 3 of your questions, so get calling early and often to make sure we get to your estate planning question. Again, that phone number is 888-205-2263. Mr. Lutsky, how are you doing today?
3: I'm never better. How you doing?
2: I'm doing pretty well.
3: It's always something.
2: Pretty well. I was reading about Isaac Newton the other day.
3: I've heard of him. He's with the Apple.
2: Well, I was reading about when he discovered gravity.
3: Yeah.
2: Do you know what he said when he discovered it?
3: No.
2: He said, oh, it's about to go down.
3: Yeah, that's true. Yeah, it's about to go down.
2: It did. Let me tell you.
3: It did.
2: Todd, why don't talk a little bit about trusts and specifically key differences that help to inform people as to the right trust for them, because there are a number of different instruments out there, correct? It's not just like, hey, here's your trust.
3: Right, right.
2: When someone is trying to make an informed decision, what are the considerations they need to have in their mind that help to clarify which one of the tools is going to be the right one for their specific situation?
3: Yeah, I think that's a fair question, because, you know, they'll be sitting perhaps with an attorney, and, you know, yeah, the attorney's supposed to provide some guidance and some consultation as to how to go about it. And they will ask a lot of questions, so I don't want you to feel like if you're trying to get started in the estate planning world that you should fear going in there, because the lawyer should provide a lot of guidance, ask a lot of questions about your situation, which will help guide you. But in your mind, you know, sort of go in with these ideas in mind. You know, do you want to avoid probate? You're going to be thinking about that as an option. Okay, because that's going to make sure these items come up in your meeting, and if they don't, you bring them up in the meeting. That's kind of where I'm going with this.
2: Sure.
3: So, you know, you should be thinking about probate. You should be thinking about how you own your assets. You know, is it joint? Do I have it in an existing trust already? Do I have designated beneficiaries on it? How is it owned? In my own name. Then, roughly, what are they worth? Approximate, round number.

0: numbers. We don't need, you know, just a good guess as to what they're worth. And so think about what these assets are. So when you go in, you're going to be prepared to answer these questions. You know, I got a house. I got a vacation home. I have a rental. I have a 401k, an IRA. I have life insurance. What's the death benefit? Mm. You know, I have an investment portfolio. Folks, these all are the kinds of assets that most people have. Understand what they're worth, because it's that number that's going to help the lawyer decide what kind of trust is right for you. So when you add up that list of assets, if it exceeds $2 million, now we're in the Massachusetts estate tax world. If it exceeds $4 million, we're starting to get out of the Massachusetts estate tax world because it's getting higher and higher. You know, and if it's, you know, above the $15 million, we need to know that. So that's going to make a difference. And of course, your age is good. And so I think, and then a little bit about your family dynamics is good too. You know, remember, we're going to be asking, you know, does everybody get along? And if they do, great. And then, you know, think about how do you want to leave things to your family? They're going to be asking you questions. The lawyer's going to be saying things like, do you want them to have it outright? You know, are you concerned about losing assets to a future divorce? Now, this is not for the mom and dads. This is for your kids, right? You're dead and 10 years later, you know, they get a divorce. Well, if you left them assets outright, oh, yeah, they're good, they're healthy, they're smart kids, we can leave it to them. Yeah, all that might be yes, but the divorce still happens even though they're good, well-mannered kids. Mm. And so I don't want it. So I want to hold it in trust to protect it from them. Generation skipping benefits, getting it down a generation without paying taxes. These are some of the things to think about, and that will help the lawyer then pick the trust that's right for you, whether it's revocable, irrevocable, gifting trust, depending on how much you're worth. So that's a mouthful.
1: 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Again, that number is 888-205-2263. We're going to take a quick break right now, but when we return, we're going to get to your calls with Todd. Again, that phone number is 888-205-2263.
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0: Let's start right there. Headline inflation up 0.5% month over month. I believe expectations were for a 0.4% increase. Year over year, 6.4% year over year. So a decline from last month, but again, slightly hotter than was anticipated, I believe.
1: Yeah, I think we'd been lulled into a sense in markets, not us, just collectively we, the whole country, investors, however you want to think about that.

0: Hi, Todd. Thanks for listening to me. I don't usually call, but I'm a financial background CPA. We have a family trust set up. There's obviously my mom and dad, who's 1% each, GPs. Me and my brothers have LP interest. My father has passed, and his, say, 20% is in his trust set up. And my mom's trust will be set up, obviously, when she passes. Do me and my brothers get a step up in basis on the percentage ownership of the general partners, my parents?
1: So this is very, very, I'm trying to understand the setup. So first of all, trusts exist before parents die. They don't, they do exist during life, and then they continue to exist when one dies. So do your parents have a joint family revocable trust, or does your dad have a separate trust and your mom have a separate trust?
0: One trust overall. That's why my dad's trust was created on his assets. My mom's is still revocable.
1: So there's a joint family trust, or there's one trust for dad, one trust for mom. That's what I'm trying to understand. Two separate trusts. Okay, so we'll call it the dad trust and the mom trust. Okay, so does whatever's in dad's trust, if it was revocable when he died, whatever's owned by dad's trust when he died gets a step up in basis. Okay, so if you've got a separate family limited partnership, which it sounds like you do, which is, again, separate from the family trust, I'm guessing that the limited partnership units of the family limited partnership are owned by dad's family trust, correct? His 20%, correct?
0: Yes, but my mom was also a 20% owner.
1: Right, but that, well, your mom's alive, so that doesn't matter, right?
0: Yes.
1: Your mom's 20% are in her trust, so... That's a separate issue. So the 20% that's in your dad's trust, that would get a step up in basis. Now, Gunn, you're going to have to worry about a 754 election and making an inside basis, outside basis election, but that's way too complicated for radio. But it will get a step up in basis. The 1% that I'm guessing you and your siblings, is that right? Is it you and your siblings, or
0: yep,
1: just you? Okay. So you and your siblings, if you guys own 1% as a general partner, that simply means that you control the partnership and you own 1%. So dad's dying has zero impact on basis for your 1%, because he didn't own it, right? You owned it. So no, I don't think you get a step up in basis on the 1% that you own, because no one died. So hope that helps out and get you where you need to go, and it sounds like at least you've got some good planning in place for your folks. So, you know, always good to hear that that's being done. Folks, that's just one kind of trust that was done here, and so Jay was, you know, getting that done for his family, which was the revocable variety. This guide offers you the top 8 estate planning trusts, from nominee realty trusts, which may not even be trusts, all the way to the regular revocable trust, irrevocable trust for Medicaid, then the gifting or irrevocable life insurance trusts. They're very different. Pooled trust, special needs trust for your kids. And folks, not just a top 8 list. It actually explains how to fund them. It explains how they operate during life, what you can and cannot do. It explains the income tax and the estate tax benefits and how it operates when you die, which is what's going on here with Jay. So, folks, not just a top 8 list, but it will really help you get your estate plan off the ground and pick which trust is right for you. 866-848-5699 or LegalExchangeShow.com. 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
2: Todd, I got another one queued up for you here. Let's go to Nancy in Haverhill. Nancy, you are on with Todd Lutsky.
3: Thank you. Hello.
1: Hello.
3: My question is, I have my house in an irrevocable trust, and it's been past 5 years.
1: Okay.
3: I'm wondering, is it too late if I wanted to move into a different house, a ranch home? Will I have to go back 5? Can I do that now that it's irrevocable? And is there a penalty I have to pay extra?
1: Yeah, so this is great. I think indirectly you're saying, Todd,

0: can I sell it? I just want to rephrase the question for everybody. You know, can I sell it, number one? Two, can I buy another house? Because it sounds like you want to buy this ranch house, which is great. And Todd, is there going to be a bad tax when I pay it? And is there any penalty for that five-year rule? Is that going to be affected by doing this? Now, I'm only going to answer the question as if it was an irrevocable trust that Cushing and Dolan prepared, that we prepare, because I know how that works. I, unfortunately, without reading your trust, don't know, but I'm going to assume it should be drafted similarly. When I say drafted similarly, I mean, first of all, it should be a grantor trust for income tax purposes. So let's run through the example. First, can you sell it? Yes. The trust sells it. The deed goes out of the trust for your old home to the buyer, and the buyer cuts a check paid to the order of the trustee of the trust, and you deposit it in a bank account in the name of the trust. So if you don't have a bank account, go get one, open it up in the name of the trust, and get a tax ID number for the trust in case you don't already have one. Now you deposit the money. Now you can take that money and go buy this new ranch house that you want to buy. And so the trustee of the trust would then write a check from the trust to the seller, and in exchange, the seller would prepare a deed transferring the property into the name of the irrevocable trust. So at the end of the day, there's your completed transaction of you selling and buying a new house. Now what? Well, do we have tax ramifications on this, Todd? No. If it's a grantor trust for income tax purposes, that means you're treated as the owner for income tax purposes. So if it's your primary residence, which I'm guessing it was, and if you were married, you would get a $500,000 capital gains exclusion. If, on the other hand, you are single, as long as you've owned and used it, and owning it by the trust is okay, as your primary residence, you get a $250,000 capital gains exclusion. So what does that mean in English? If you sell the property for $1 million and you only paid $500,000 for it plus improvements, then the gain is $500,000. If you are married, you get $500,000 off the gain, which would eliminate the tax. If you're single, you only get the $250,000 off the gain, so you'd have to pay tax on the $250,000. My point is that there's no adverse consequences to selling it from this trust. You pay the same tax, no more, no less than you would before. So very important that you go to your lawyer and make sure it's a grantor trust so as not to have any adverse income tax consequences on the sale. And lastly, what happens to that five-year rule? Todd, you told me earlier, or I'm already beyond 5 years, so this old house is protected from the nursing home. Is the new house going to be protected from the nursing home? And if you follow the procedure I just walked you through for buying and selling it, the new house will be just as protected as the old house. It will not reset the five-year waiting period, simply because you did not put anything new in. You simply converted what was already in there from one investment to another. And so this explains to you how flexible these irrevocable trusts really are.
1: Mr. Lutsky, thank you so much for joining us today. We appreciate it.
0: Always a pleasure.
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1: Still more to come as we get towards hour two, including we're talking SpaceX and their continued push into artificial intelligence. We're talking home construction and whether there's anything changing on that side of things. We're also going to be talking about State Farm. They rolled out some proposals

0: specifically. We're starting to see some stuff in services, but by and large, what we were seeing was goods inflation beginning to cool off. The headline reports that we saw this morning for January were slightly higher than expectations, but I would say within a rounding error of overall expectations for what we would see from the headline numbers. So let's start right there. Headline inflation up 0.5% month over month. I believe expectations were for a 0.4% increase. Year over year, 6.4% year over year. So a decline from last month, but again, slightly hotter than was anticipated, I believe.
1: Yeah, I think we'd been lulled into a sense in markets, not us, just collectively we, the whole country, investors, however you want to.

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1: In a heartbeat, you could be the difference.
2: Mark collapsed from cardiac arrest.
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4: Hi, everyone. I'm Mark Kresenthal. The weekend is fast approaching. The weather is looking nice. No big storms, although there could be a rainstorm here by next Monday. Here's what's happening for this afternoon. Partly sunny. It'll be warm and dry. Temperatures in the upper 70s and low 80s. Get out and enjoy it. Don't forget sunscreen. Overnight, increasing clouds. Chance of showers after midnight. Temperatures around 64. Showers will end tomorrow morning. There should be some sun tomorrow afternoon. Maybe with a pop-up shower or thunderstorm. It'll be warm and humid. Temperatures 77 to 84. 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I'm Mark Kresenthal.
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7: Hi, this is Chuck and Mike from the Armstrong Advisory Group. We've got a

0: guide available this month on required minimum distributions. And, Mike, I want to talk about common mistakes that we see.
1: Sure.
0: Let's start first. People not understanding the difference between inherited and non-inherited IRAs.
1: Yeah, so if you've ever inherited an account that is retirement in nature, you've dealt with these complicated rules. And to make it more complicated, the rules have changed over the last several years. But suffice to say, unless you meet some very specific scenarios, in most cases, if you inherited an account from a non-spouse, then you're going to have 10 years to empty that account, pay any of the taxes that are due on it, and move along. But in addition, there are annual required minimum distributions, and it is very complicated.
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0: Chuck, Paul, Tucker with you here, and we've got not really too much happening in markets this morning. Not surprising. You got a Fed meeting this afternoon, morning of a Fed meeting. Generally, things are pretty quiet in anticipation. So it's Kevin Warsh's first meeting. All eyes are going to be trained on him this afternoon, and we'll see exactly what we hear from him as far as any potential changes that he wants to put in place at the Fed in the near future. Markets, as I mentioned, not really doing too much of anything. The S&P is down 5 points. Again, like, who cares? The Dow Jones Industrial Average is up 119, about 0.25%. And the NASDAQ Composite down 61 points, about 0.25%. So just mixed, relatively quiet markets. Russell 2000 is up about 0.5%. Again, like, not much going on. 10-year Treasury, not much going on there either. Up 1.1 basis points to 4.439%. Dollar index up 0.19% to 99.47. And gold is up 11.40 an ounce to 43.65. Crude oil rebounding today after significant declines the last 3 or 4 days. Up about $1.76 a barrel to $77.81 on West Texas Intermediate. AAA national average for gas prices continuing to slide down another 1.9 cents overnight to 4.02 and 5 tenths. Probably getting under $4 on the national average this weekend, if not tomorrow. And we've got room for those to run down into that probably 360 to 370 range based on where oil prices have moved to. So another little dip, not little, another

0: recently said in front of, I believe it was a Congress testimony, where he ranked XAI number 5 in terms of the large language models out there. So there, XAI has the Grok chatbot, and you've got Anthropic, and you've got OpenAI, and you've got Google, and he referenced Chinese open source models that sort of take the lead in the top four ahead of XAI. SpaceX bought XAI for $250 billion, which was a significant premium to what revenue that XAI does. And so that is where we sit at this point with this acquisition of Cursor, which will add some revenue to SpaceX in terms of what Cursor does. They're up to an annualized revenue rate of about $4 billion a year. They've got some steep competition, though, in this autonomous coding space. Anthropic has a product. OpenAI has one, too. They're playing against some partners that are playing against some other competitors that have a lot of money to burn, and sort of, you know, absorbing Cursor into XAI and SpaceX. Clearly, Musk pointing to that they're going to continue to spend a lot on AI here.
1: Yeah, I don't know anything in terms of, hey, like, is this going to be, like, great because, like, Cursor is this great platform? I don't know if there's, like, other ones that are going to be able to replicate what they do. I'm not involved enough in the technology to be able to tell you, like, yes, this is, you know, best of breed, or, you know, hey, this is, I don't know. But I do think, hey, if you have a stock that you think is valued highly, the two best things that you can typically do with it are, A, use that stock to go and buy other companies, or B, issue more stock in order to give yourself more of a cash cushion in the future. And so Musk clearly saying, yeah, like, I got a company worth almost $3 trillion. Why wouldn't I spend it on this? Because, hey, if this company that I'm buying ends up working out to be, you know, just what we need, great, we've secured it and helped our valuation in the future in terms of being able to grow into what we're worth now, and, you know, not really surprising there. So this is another one of the reasons why, when you talk about, you know, SpaceX and its valuation, yes, like, if they just kept, you know, running their business like they were last year, of course it looks crazy. Like, they're, you know, they're trading, you know, 150 times revenue right now, and revenue's only growing, you know, 30-35% a year. You had a company like this, you know, like Cursor, that's on pace to do, you know, another $4 billion in revenue this year and might be scaling up quickly. And again, it doesn't really make, you know, SpaceX stock look cheap. I'm not saying that. But you have to think about this in terms of, hey, how can the company evolve in different ways to potentially grow into that valuation, even though it looks nutty right now?
0: Yeah, you've seen that with the deals that they've struck with Anthropic and Google, where they're leasing out computing capacity from their Colossus data center in Memphis. That should add another $3 billion or so a month in terms of revenue. But those contracts are short-term, so not something that can be projected out further. But they may be acquiring another company as well, as mentioned in this Bloomberg piece here.
1: Yeah, the question that, you know, just can't be put to bed is, hey, at some point, will SpaceX and Tesla attempt to merge? And again, if they did at their current pricing, you'd basically have, you know, one of the two most valuable companies on the planet if they got there, the other one being NVIDIA. But, you know, the rumors won't go away because Musk obviously owns both of these companies. The list of car companies that have been able to maintain any kind of valuation like Tesla for an extended period of time starts and ends with Tesla. And so by incorporating them all under one roof, then you basically can just have everything operating, you know, in what would potentially be a more streamlined fashion. You could potentially have the capital-intensive auto business being subsidized by, you know, an AI or software business if that ends up becoming profitable. And so, you know, the one that I come back to that it looks similar to, actually, is Amazon, just because Amazon, you've got this retail business that doesn't really make a lot of money.
0: Subsidized by the cloud.
1: But
0: yeah,
1: it's subsidized
0: AWS.
1: By AWS.
0: Yeah.
1: And, like, this could look kind of similar in that you've got this car business that might not make a ton of money long term, but if you've got a reliable tech business spinning off big margins, it could. the question is, are there going to be big margins long-term in AI, which is something that we just don't know right now.
0: Yeah, this was a fascinating piece. Liam Denning from Bloomberg has been covering this subject for a bit in terms of the SpaceX and Tesla merger. It also would give Musk more control of the combined entity, where he has about 84% of SpaceX voting shares and about 20%

0: 20% on Tesla's side of things, and so combining the two entities would give him larger voting control. You mentioned the idea of cross-subsidization, being able to basically subsidize some of the endeavors, and Tesla, ever more so, if you listen to their earnings calls, is being more positioned as a artificial intelligence and robotics company and less so a car company, and so that melds with this idea of what we just talked about previously with SpaceX.
1: Let's take a quick break. When we return, we've got trivia next.
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0: Like, it's generally a pretty good place to be informed of the news. So, very reputable source. Unfortunately, the piece that they have here sucks. It's titled, The AI Layoff Wave is Becoming a Powder Keg. And here's the thing that we have. I'll quote here. Something strange is happening in tech right now. Companies are posting record profits and revenue while laying off tens of thousands of people, citing AI as the official explanation. So far this year, there have been layoffs affecting nearly 150,000 people, a pace of 974 people per day, 44% faster than last year, according to TrueUp, a tech job board and recruiting platform. So pretty much TechCrunch is laying out the case that they make, you know, through here, saying, hey, you're going to just see this wave of layoffs that happens throughout tech, and no one's going to have a tech job ever again. The problem with this is that when you actually go and look at the data as it relates to job openings in the tech space, job openings, this is from the Jolts report, it's from Indeed, like, it's multiple data sources telling us the same thing. Software and tech company, not company jobs, but software and tech jobs, again, they can be at tech companies or not, are actually seeing increased postings over the last 4 to 5 months. And it gets at something that Mike Armstrong and I have talked about quite a bit over the last, you know, year or so, which is companies overhired a ton in 2021 and 22.
1: Mm-hmm.
0: And not only did they overhire on headcount, they had to spend a boatload to bring people on them because it was so competitive. Remember, that was when Walmart was paying truckers like $150,000 a year because everyone had a job and there was just no way to hire someone then. So the place that I go on this is, no, this isn't like some Armageddon that's heading for labor markets, specifically even tech labor markets. The data is telling us that workers that were hired 4 to 5 years ago are being laid off because they're too expensive, and companies want to bring on cheaper people right out of college in order to manage their cost structure better.
1: Yeah, you have an imbalance where there are eager workers coming right out of college that will probably be more cost effective than seasoned professionals would be in the tech sector that were hired back then. And I do feel like, you know, the piece here does kind of the classic trope of creating the broad brush between, oh, it's just Zuckerberg and some of these other people that are sitting in their, you know, billionaire bunker caves that are making all the money here, and everyone else is experiencing a significant amount of layoffs. And the truth is always more nuanced than that. And you made that point with the availability and the tech sector jobs that are out there. It just seems like kind of low-hanging fruit to write this piece of creating that contrast between the concentration of wealth of the ultra high net worth individuals out there that are behind these companies versus the tech workers, where the truth is probably somewhere in the middle.
0: Now, if you want to tell me, hey, it feels like an awful time to be a tech worker because layoffs are happening a lot and morale is bad because of fear, like, I'm not saying this is like, oh, like you should just feel great about, you know, working in tech. But what I am telling you is tech companies wouldn't be posting, you know, job postings in the numbers they're posting right now if they didn't want to actually hire.
1: It just could be a shift of what they're looking for, right? I mean, obviously,
0: yes,
1: software has been scrutinized a lot during all these developments with AI and computer programmers and things like that. Those are areas, coding, that are under pressure, but I still feel as if there's tremendous amount of demand for engineers out there that maybe they're just deployed differently. But it is going through a shakeup. I'm not questioning that at all, but perhaps being painted as a little too pessimistic here in this piece.
0: I do want to, while we're on the topic of AI, Pew Research just put out, this was today actually, this morning, their survey on Americans and their AI usage. They asked Americans, have you ever used an artificial intelligence chatbot like ChatGPT, Gemini, or Copilot? When they asked Americans this in 2024, 33% of Americans said yes, and 66% said no.
1: Okay.
0: Today, it's basically a 50-50 split. So
1: I was going to get 60 or 70%. Okay.
0: No, like, this is the thing that we got to remember. Half of Americans have never used an AI program.
1: Mm.
0: Like, it still is something where there is not broad penetration throughout all of America. It's not like using the internet or social media or stuff like that.

0: Now, yeah, it wouldn't feel like a big jump to use the search engines or like the models. It just doesn't feel like that different from Google.
1: They then asked, okay, what are the reasons why you've used these? 42% saying to search for information.
0: Mm-hmm.
1: Makes sense. 38% for tasks at work. 25% for fun or entertainment. 24% to create or edit images or videos. 20% to get medical advice. 20% to get diet and fitness information. 13% to get news. 10% for emotional support or advice. And 4% for companionship. So again, I just find it interesting, you know, kind of what the usage is. The other piece is, hey, how frequently are you using it? So remember, 51% doesn't use it at all. 25% said several times a week or less. 8% said about once a day. 12% said several times a day. And 4% said almost constantly. So of the ones who use it, the vast majority, about 70% of the people who use it, are using it a few times a week or maybe once a day.
0: Mm.
1: Again, not broad, like, overarching penetration here. So I think it's interesting just to get the data and see, okay, like, what's the actual usage like right now? And this is also why I continue to say, hey, regardless of whether you like it, hate it, or are indifferent about it, we're going to be using way more AI 5 years in the future, and it's because there still are a ton of Americans who don't use it at all or very much. Quick break. When we come back, we got the trivia answer in Wall Street Watch.
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2: Fed Day is upon us, and markets are mostly quiet as investors await the conclusion to Kevin Warsh's first Fed meeting as Fed Chair, with the press conference beginning at 2:30 from Kevin. Right now, the Dow is up about a half a percent, S&P 500 edging only 5 points higher, NASDAQ dipping by 13 points, Russell 2000 is up 0.8%, 10-year Treasury yield is flat at 4.43%, and oil up 1%, trading right around $77 a barrel. The SpaceX rally has hit the brakes today after 3 straight days of gains since its IPO. Right now, SpaceX shares are down by 5%. Sticking with the space sector, where AST SpaceMobile said it successfully launched into orbit 3 new satellites that will continue to build its cellular broadband network in space. That stock up by 2%. Meanwhile, CarMax dropping 7%. Despite the car retailer posting an earnings and revenue beat in the first quarter. Elsewhere, shares in Lionsgate Studios are retreating 6% after streaming giant Netflix denied reports that it is interested in acquiring the media company. Lionsgate rallied yesterday by 14% amid the speculation. And Snapchat parent company Snap is seeing its stock fall almost 5% following yesterday's product announcement of its new augmented reality specs that retails for $2,195. I'm Tucker Silva, and that is Wall Street Watch.
3: Joining us now in the studio from Armstrong Advisory Group is Susan Powers. And Susan, great to have you here today.
4: Thanks. It's been a hot minute since I've been in the big studio.
3: When's the last time you were in here, do you think?
4: 11 years ago. 11 years ago when we used to ping-pong Financial Exchange with Barry.
3: It's a long time.
4: Mm-hmm. It is.
3: Do you know what a gingerbread man puts on his bed? Cookie sheets. Yeah, cookie sheets.
4: Cute.
3: Susan, want to talk to you a little bit about Social Security in terms of filing for it.
4: Mm-hmm.
3: A lot of different, you know, reading out there and things like that that people do. But what are the main considerations that people need to look at in order to make the right filing decision for their situation?
4: So, really confusing for a lot of people. There are more than 2,700 rules when it comes to Social Security. So, not only the rules, but looking at your own financial situation, you have to look at, I would say first and foremost, ask your doctor. How do you look? How do you?
3: Sure.
4: What kind of health are you in? Are you single? If you're in poor health, you may want to claim it early. If you're married and in poor health, you may want to claim it later so that your spouse has a larger survivor benefit. You know, do you have assets that can kind of bridge the way until, if you say, all right, well, I'm not going to claim it when I retire at, let's say, 65. I'm going to wait until 70. Do you have other assets that you can rely on to say, okay, where's my income going to come from? I mean, overall, I think when you look at kind of a break even, that people try to do straight math to say, okay, if I claim at 62, I'm going to have this many dollars and I'll break even about 12 years after my full retirement age around 69. Well, that's great if you're looking at Social Security in a vacuum to say these are the dollars I would receive, but you're also depleting your assets at the same time if you're waiting. Then you've got the folks that say, well, I'm going to claim it at 62 and I'll just invest the funds. Invariably, no one ends up investing all of the funds.
3: Sure.
4: And you think about every year you wait to claim Social Security, you're getting a 7 to 8% increase plus the cost of living increase. So if you're waiting, you could be getting, you know, I mean, we're at what, 5.9 or so last year? So you could be getting, you know, 16, 15, 14%, depending on what the cost of living increase is each year.
3: When we look at the strategies for married couples, mm-hmm. I know there aren't as many as there used to be. I know, you know, 10, 15 years ago, there was all kinds of stuff that you could do.
4: Lots of fun stuff.
3: But there still is some fun stuff that married couples can do in trying to claim?
4: Yeah, there are. And so there are some folks that, you know, the lower earning spouse might claim at 62%.

0: because when their spouse starts claiming at their full retirement age, they'll qualify for half of their spouse's benefits, so they'll get a raise at that point. And then when their spouse, if they their spouse predeceases them, then they're going to get a step up after that point. So really looking at where it makes the most sense, it may not be for both of you to claim early or both of you to claim at full retirement age or both of you to claim at 70. If you're going to get a spousal benefit and that's greater than your own, there's no delayed retirement credit on that. So don't file that any later than your full retirement age if that's 67 or 66 in a couple of months or so. So really looking at the way to optimize what you're going to get.
1: One more question as it relates to couples in their filing. Mm-hmm. Let's say that unfortunately a spouse has passed away recently. What are the different ways that that can affect how benefits, you know, accrue to a family? Then?
0: Yeah, so you can claim a survivor benefit as early as age 50 if you're disabled or at 60. You are going to be subject to an earnings test, same way you are if you're claiming your own benefit before your full retirement age. You can only make up to around 24,480 is the amount you can make before retirement age. So you can claim that benefit, but you actually get some other strategies as a result of it, of the survivor benefit, because you can claim your own benefit early and then switch to a survivor benefit at 70, or the vice versa. You can claim a survivor benefit, let your own benefit grow until 70, and switch after that point. So lots of things to consider when you're trying to determine when to claim.
1: Folks, as Susan mentioned, there are over 2,700?
0: 2,700 rules.
1: 2,700 rules as it relates to Social Security. The bad news is that she can't cover all of them right now. The good news is that she is putting on a retirement planning seminar with a focus on Social Security and Medicare Essentials on June 25th at 5 p.m. at the Marriott Hotel in Quincy, Massachusetts. Again, it's Thursday, June 25th at 5 p.m., and Susan will be going through all kinds of Social Security details. She's going to be joined there by Effie Vasoulis, who is going to be discussing Medicare planning strategies as well. And so it's kind of a one-stop shop to learn a ton of information about Social Security and Medicare. Two ways that you can sign up for that event. Number one, you can go to armstrongadvisory.com/events. and sign up for it right there. Number two, you can call 800-393-4001 and get your registration done right over the phone. Again, that website is armstrongadvisory.com/events, or you can call 800-393-4001. One more time, it is on June 25th at 5 p.m. at the Marriott in Quincy, Massachusetts. 800-393-4001. Susan, thank you so much for joining us.
0: Thank you for having me.
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3: Well, before we get to Stack Roulette, we got to pay off the trivia question that we asked a couple segments ago, which was, who was the first Republican to serve as U.S. president? 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Paul, what do you got for me for Stack Roulette?
4: Want to talk about the housing market a little bit. We got some new information that new construction has sunk to a six-year low in terms of the sales of new construction homes. We saw that a real low number. There's a significant backlog of inventory, about 500,000 homes that remain. Again, these are new construction homes that remain unsold. That's a 19-year high. And at the current sales pace we are at, it would take about 9.5 months to clear that inventory. And so the housing market finds itself, again, in an interesting spot where we haven't seen a tremendous amount of growth for the housing sector in general. There was some optimism heading into this year that interest rates may come down a little bit, but we still sit about 6.5% on the 30-year fixed mortgage, and you've got a lot of these builders having to offer discounts to potentially unload some of the new homes that they had built. About 35% of builders, according to the National Association of Home Builders, as of May, were offering discounts on those new homes. So interesting to see what will happen with the housing market heading into 27, as we're kind of in the rearview mirror of the spring housing market here.
5: I am not buying this housing report.
4: Okay, how so? Or why? What are you not buying?
5: None of the surrounding data makes any sense. There's no reason why construction would have just suddenly collapsed last month. Permits the previous, you know, several months were just fine, around 1.4 million annualized. Mm-hmm. The trend in construction over the last 6 months or so was, you know, flat, but with a modest, you know, upward move to it. And there's nothing out there that would suggest that builders en masse decided, hey, we're not going to build new homes to the tune of like 15 to 20% fewer than we were building previously. So I am going with weird data fluke for some reason on this, but unlikely to be repeated. If it is repeated for whatever reason when we receive the June data, then there's something very strange going on as it relates to housing. But otherwise, what we've been seeing for the last, you know, last 3 to 4 months, the markets where most of the construction happens, Florida, the Carolinas, Georgia, Arizona, like the places where you can do like, you know, 10,000 unit developments, not Massachusetts where, you know, we live, where it's like, hey, we're doing a big development. How many units? 16. Whoa. Like, no, like places where they really build housing. Those markets have started to stabilize in terms of pricing and demand. Pricing fell for, you know, the last couple of years in a lot of those places, and now has found a level where it's matched with demand. And so builders are starting to come back to those markets. I don't know why you would suddenly see a big drop-off in construction in May. People would say, oh, well, you know, because what about the, you know, conflict in the Middle East? Okay, well, that started at the end of February. Why'd they wait 2 months? And so they went through March and said, no, we're not going to do anything. They went through April and said, no, we're not going to change plans. And then in May they said, yes, now we're going to construct fewer. No, like, I just that doesn't make any sense to me either. So I'm going with fluke report. And Tucker, if you want to put this one on the prediction wall,

0: when we get next month's report, I will say that it recovers back north of $1.3 million annualized. So I will put my post-it where my mouth is.
1: Okay.
0: That's right.
2: Put me down for the red tie on Kevin Warsh if you want to throw us.
0: So you got red tie, I got gold tie, Tucker's got no tie
1: okay,
0: at all.
1: Okay, that's a whole new post-it. Hold on a
2: second. Well, yeah, I mean, if that's any quick payout.
0: I don't think we need a post-it for that one.
1: Right. Paul was red, Chuck was what?
0: Gold.
1: Gold, okay.
2: Yes. And you were no tie.
1: No tie.
2: Cash.
1: Cash Kev.
0: And I texted Mike, and he said tuxedo t-shirt, so.
3: No, Mike said...
4: I don't know.
0: Oh, yes. Thank you, Michael. I appreciate you. Let's talk a little bit about this piece from the Wall Street Journal. State Farm's AI plan for sales agents sparks uproar. Quote, a real slap in the face.
2: Jake okay. from State Farm, not part of this
0: yes,
2: diabolical move here.
0: Well, it's Jake, but spelled with AI, not A. So it's Jake from State Farm. So here's the deal. Is the State Farm CEO pretty much said, okay, like we've got to, you know, figure out, you know, ways to change because they haven't been having, you know, a great last couple of years. And according to a video of this event that, you know, he was, you know, speaking at, he literally said State Farm needs to change. And basically what he wants to do is put more AI into the business. And specifically is talking about ruling out a new contract for agents that is going to cut benefits and encourage agents to consolidate into bigger offices. So less, you know, freedom and autonomy and things along those, you know, lines. Also, agents who don't meet certain new sales targets for 2 years in a row will be paid out lower commissions. And, you know, certain types of commissions are being changed as well. And on top of this, agents are then being asked to incorporate AI into their sales process. So I said, okay, like, you, let me read about this and see, you know, what it says. Quote, new tech tools will include digital assistants and AI-powered instant summary of each household's active concerns and tailored product recommendations. The insurer is piloting an AI assistant for customers reporting auto losses, according to an internal State Farm report on takeaways from the Vegas convention. Okay, well, they're not, like, replacing agents with AI. Like, I don't know. If your boss came in and said, hey, we've got a piece of, you know, this is a copier. We want you to use it to make copies instead of carbon paper. Do you just throw your hands up and go, oh, I can't use this? Like, no, like, again, it's not like they're replacing people. They just want them to be more productive, which, by the way, I think is exactly what we want AI to do in a perfect world. We want it to not replace us, but allow us to do more. The same way that a carpenter doesn't say, the only good saw is a hacksaw. No, like it's not like how it works. You use the best tool for the job, and if power tools can make you a more efficient carpenter or plumber or whatever, you use them because they allow you to turbocharge your performance. Likewise, the reason why we use computers and not, you know, word processors or abacuses. Is it abacuses or abaci?
1: I was literally about to ask that.
0: Maybe it's abacususes.
1: I think that's that. It's definitely that.
0: Abacusi?
1: Abacususes.
0: We'll do some research on that. But the reason that we don't use the abacus in the modern, you know, work in the modern office is because, A, the little beads get lost everywhere, and, B, the computer is much more efficient. So if AI turns out to be more efficient, we'll use it. If it sucks and is useless for our job, companies will figure that out, and they'll be like, no, this is a waste of money. We're not going to do it.
2: Ultimately, what this comes back to...
4: Abacuses.
0: So not abacai.
1: Sorry, Paul. Go ahead.
2: They're cutting these employees' pay, which is never going to make anyone happy. 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

0: inherit an account from a non-spouse, then you're going to have 10 years to empty that account, pay any of the taxes that are due on it, and move along. But in addition, there are annual required minimum distributions, and it is very complicated.
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1: Hi, this is Chuck and Mike from the Armstrong Advisory Group, and our guide this month is on understanding required minimum distributions. Mike, every year there's a new group of people that gets faced with the fact that they have to take money out of retirement accounts at a certain age. What are the rules of the road?
0: Yeah, so for your own retirement accounts, and this is pretty universal now, the age used to be age 70 and a half. A lot of people have that number stuck in their mind. These days, if you were born in 1960 or later, the age you need to be focused on is the year in which you turn 75 years old. That is when your required minimum distribution from your traditional retirement plan or account is going to begin.
1: How much does someone have to take from that retirement account each year?
0: So it's based on your life expectancy at the time. Rounding, it's close to 4% in that first year. But by the time you're in your 90s, it's then approaching 10%. So it's this sliding scale. But again, this is all based on your own retirement account. And there are all sorts of complexities and ins and outs with this. So I don't want to oversimplify things. If you've got a 401k, that's different than having an IRA. If you inherited your retirement account from a loved one that wasn't your spouse, there's a whole series of other rules that will apply to you. And so it's complicated and you need to focus on it.
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12: 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Recently, one of the largest IPOs in history, SpaceX, has occurred. There's been a lot of interest about this. There's been a lot of hype and excitement. There's no doubt that Elon Musk has been very successful with a number of companies. He's probably the greatest entrepreneur of our generation. SpaceX itself has some amazing technology. I use the Starlink technology myself. It's excellent high-speed internet, especially in areas where there is a lack of high speed. It's a phenomenal tool. All of these things I agree with. And when you price an IPO, you don't sell what the company is. You sell on what it could become. That's natural and that's normal. SpaceX has written one of the most ambitious could-be companies in history. Their filing claims a total addressable market of over $28 trillion, which is larger than the entire GDP of the United States currently. Now, the breakdown is space. They're projecting $370 billion, Starlink $1.6 trillion, and AI $26.5 trillion. Now, that is an astounding number when you consider that 93% of the market SpaceX is selling is AI software that does not build, doesn't sell, and it doesn't own. It also listed in its perspective for real future markets, space tourism, orbital manufacturing, transport to the moon and Mars, energy generation on Mars, and yes, even asteroid mining. See, SpaceX is listing at about 90 times revenue, and the problem is the price, not the technology. I believe that SpaceX will be a company that will be a technological leader in the future. If you look at the past 45 years of IPO data, companies that debuted above 40 times sales volume underperformed the market by over 58% over the next 3 years. See, the golden rule of IPO investing is the lower the price to sales at entry, the better it will be long term. As exciting as IPOs can be, as much hype as they receive, and I'm not trying to throw a lot of cold water, I just want people to understand the reality that we've seen over and over and over again. And many of these IPOs have been tremendous companies.

if you look at the 10 largest IPOs in history, they went down an average of 35% in their first 6 months. Many people are calling SpaceX a generational entry. We saw that with these other companies. On average, large IPOs over the past 15 years have lost over 50% of their value in the first

0: or you don't want to play the short-term game, which will be highly volatile, frankly, most likely, it might be a good idea to wait for some bottoming out and maybe get into it at some point down the road. So those are just some thoughts. Again, I'm not trying to pour cold water. There's so much excitement around this. I understand. But you have to look at the numbers, and you have to look at history to see what is the most likely scenario. The tremendous run-up we've seen in the last couple of years in the stock markets has undoubtedly been driven primarily by the hype surrounding AI. That narrative is rapidly changing. Some are even now stating that the AI bubble has already burst. And the reason they point out to this fact is this is exactly why so many companies are now racing towards IPOs. They want to sell at peak valuations before financing problems, data center delays, power constraints, missed targets, and guidance cuts start hitting the market. I've shared this now for easily over a year, where I do believe AI will fundamentally change the economy, much like we saw with the internet. And we saw the internet.com run-up and then bubble burst, primarily because the hype and the expectations far outpaced reality. Eventually, the internet did fundamentally change the economy. It didn't really happen until about a decade later. There were fits and starts, there were delays, there were frustrations, and many of the companies are starting to realize that these data center delays or financing problems are starting to pop up, which will delay implementation that much of the hype was proposing. And unfortunately, investors that got ahead of their skis, so to speak, come to realize this, and that's why the dot-com bubble burst, and many are predicting the similar scenario with the AI bubble. In fact, Citadel Securities just put some institutional weight behind what many don't want to say out loud, and it's a new macro note they titled Tokenomics. And they're making the argument that the most powerful technology on Earth still has to pass through the boring discipline of cost curves, capacity limits, and marginal returns. And the evidence is piling up. Amazon removed its token usage leaderboard. Microsoft canceled its Claude code subscriptions because it costs too much. This is a technology that they themselves invested billions into. And multiple companies have been reporting unexpectedly massive bills and expenses. And Citadel Securities' conclusion is economics matter. See, it's no longer about adoption of AI and what it can do. The narrative is starting to revolve around the price needed to run at scale. Computing power, cooling, memory bandwidth. These are all real binding constraints. It's economics 101, folks. It's not just what a technology can do, but how much does it cost? And when the price of something gets too high, people either start using less of it or find a cheaper version. And the early part of nearly every technological revolution ignores this. They focus on the narrative about what it can do instead of the economics of how efficient or how effective it will be. See, the hype is all about what AI can do, and frankly, it can do some amazing things, and likely, over time, even more so. But the reckoning comes about when people realize, what does it cost? One of the last points about IPOs I want to make is we saw this before in the dot-com bubble. As the index climbed from 1995 to 2000, we saw an increase in IPOs. 1995 was Netscape, then in 96, Yahoo, Amazon in 97, eBay in 98, and then something most of you may not remember called theglobe.com. Each of these IPOs was bigger than the last. They got bigger, they got louder, they got more frequent. And the last one, theglobe.com that I referred to, had the largest first day gain ever in history. It jumped over 600% in value its first day. About 10 years later, it stopped business operations as worthless. See, IPO supply doesn't peak at the bottom when stocks are cheap and nobody wants them. IPO supply peaks near the top when the public will pay the most and the insiders are most eager to sell. So a rising tide of listings is not a sign of a healthy market. It's the sign of people who own these companies selling them at the peak. It's often a symptom of the end of a bull market. If any of this concerns you, you want to protect your downside. This is the golden era of fixed assets. We're seeing the highest returns in index products literally over 40 years. If the tide continues to rise, you can take advantage of these products. We have indexes that have averaged 12, even 15% average annual returns over the last 20 years with no downside risk. When you lock in the gains, they become your new principal. Therefore, if this ride continues, you can enjoy it. But when inevitably it turns, you can keep your gains. We also have products that allow you to lock in your gains at any time. Contact me at yourpersonalbank.com for more information. Stay tuned. Next segment, I'm going to discuss some more points about the market in general.
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0: 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Investors have never been more concentrated in stocks. When you look at the total stock allocations across households as a percentage of total financial assets held, it's over 51%. This is the highest percentage ever recorded on record. To put things in perspective, the last time the percentage was anywhere near this high was at the peak of the dot-com bubble, where about 45% of households' net worth was allocated in stocks. There's something called the S&P 500 CAPE ratio. It's spelled C-A-P-E. This is a measure of how expensive stocks are relative to their long-term average earnings adjusted for inflation. It's a really good measure of the valuation of stocks, whether they're overpriced or not. The S&P 500 CAPE ratio peaked at about 44 times in 2000, the peak of the dot-com bubble. We are currently over 41 times. This is the only time in history that we've been anywhere near this close, this extreme valuation. When you put these two pieces together, we're over 50% of the total financial assets held by households, corporate, financial, and foreign sectors is the highest level on record. You're at one of the most expensive valuations in the history of the stock market. Nearly anyone who's going to invest in stocks has already done so. What this means is there's very few buyers left to push prices higher. Where are they going to come from? There's very few buyers left. Another point of concern is how few stocks are actually pushing the prices up. Recently, the S&P just hit another all-time high, but only 20 of the 500 stocks in the S&P 500 hit a new all-time high with it. The last time this few number of companies hit an all-time high while the index did so was March of 2000. That was the exact top of the dot-com bubble. Later, the NASDAQ lost over 70%. Another key point about this is over 200 of the S&P 500 stocks are down over 20% from their highs, and another 100 of them are down over 40% from their previous highs. Barely half of the S&P 500 trade above their 200.

We're starting to see some stuff in services, but by and large, what we were seeing was goods inflation beginning to cool off. The headline reports that we saw this morning for January were slightly higher than expectations.

IPOs of SpaceX, Anthropic, and OpenAI are adding millions and millions of shares to the market, which means there'll be more shares overall available. So the first time in 23 years, instead of having shrinking supply, we now have expanding supply, more available. That, in general, will push prices, stock prices, downward. And another point of concern is leverage. When optimism to the extreme levels, people and institutions will borrow money to buy stocks or take on margin debt. If you measure the change in margin debt, when it gets over 55% increase, optimism has gone rampant and people are loading up on leverage, oftentimes in the late innings of a bull market. This measurement of margin debt crossing over 55% has flagged every major top since the 1970s. Today, overall margin debt stands at over 53%. It's not quite at the 55% mark, but it's getting really close. And margin debt overall as a share of GDP just also hit an all-time high. 70% of Bank of America's market peak signals have been triggered, which is the average seen on prior tops. Now, irrational exuberance, which many are starting to call this current market, in and of itself doesn't necessarily measure a top. It's hard to time the markets. Markets can stay irrational far longer than people think, or even far longer than seems possible. When the prices leave rational justification and move into speculation territory, the price then really becomes what's the next person willing to pay for it. When things are moving up and moving up rapidly, often feel like genius on the way up. But it's also, leverage is also the thing that turns a normal correction into a forced liquidation on the way down. You see, borrowed money always gets called back, and it usually happens at the very worst time. So when you have all-time levels of leverage, that also creates all-time levels of volatility and risk to the downside. You could have just a normal 10 or maybe 20% correction. But when you three-time lever funds and all these margin debt and all these other types of things, this can cause margin calls and force liquidations, force people to sell, which, like a domino effect, accelerates on itself. These are the things you need to be aware of, and you have to stay really on top of a market like this where the prices are at extreme levels because the risk is at extreme levels. The saying often goes, markets go up like an escalator but down like an elevator. And that is true, especially with significant leverage. Again, I'm not trying to throw cold water or be a fearmonger or anything like that. But I am trying to help people understand where we are at, take a clear-eyed view, and use some logic and common sense of knowing where you're at so you can make better decisions, so you can not be caught up in the emotion and the hype, because that's when people make poor decisions, or fear for that matter. We all know as human beings, when we're making a highly emotional decision, that's typically not our best decisions. But when we have facts, knowledge, experience to back us up and remove the emotion from the decisions, especially when it comes to things like money, which I understand it's extraordinarily difficult to do, but it is absolutely necessary to make solid, logical decisions. I'll give you a perfect example. SoftBank was pledging all of its OpenAI stock, which was on paper worth about $60 billion, to attempt to get a $6 billion margin loan. So they were pledging, on paper at least, 10 times the collateral to get a loan, and they were turned down by essentially every bank due to concerns about the true value of OpenAI stock. Take a good hard look, and underwriters look at the true value of these stocks. The bank underwriters clearly do not believe that OpenAI is worth $852 billion.
or nowhere close.

0: They were not even willing to loan to SoftBank 1/10 of the value of the stock that they owned. They were discounting it that much. When serious bank underwriters are looking to underwrite a loan, are not willing to justify prices 10-to-1 ratio, you need to pay attention to that. There's always winners and losers. And there's no doubt the last few years, the stock market has been the recipient of significant increase in values. Last couple of years, primarily due to the AI hype, prior to that, to the low interest rate environment that the Federal Reserve primarily keeping interest rates far below levels that we had ever seen for over a decade, which inflated asset prices significantly with stocks, real estate, etc. Those things are changing. The AI narrative is changing significantly, and interest rates have changed significantly, and likely will do so even more, which I'll discuss in this next segment. If you want to protect yourself, if you want to continue to grow your money, lock in gains when they occur. In fact, you can lock in at any time with no downside risk. Some of the best index products I've seen in my career, literally. We have indexes that have averaged 10, 12, even 15% average annual returns for the past 10 and 20 years. This is net, net, net into your account with no downside risk. 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Stay tuned in the next segment. I got a few more things that I think you'll find quite interesting.
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0: 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And like I said, many people are surprised when they reach out, but yes, you will be able to get in contact with myself, not an assistant. When I'm sharing what many would consider unfavorable news, particularly at a time when enthusiasm, excitement,

Great Recession and bust. I saw how the enthusiasm, the hype, and the excitement affected people. I also saw how they got hurt and damaged and financially and depressed even, and had to go back to work or keep working for another 5 years.

this continued climb is going to occur. No one, again, no one could tell you. No one knows. Can't tell you the date. But what I can do is tell you the season. We can identify the season and the signs. Just like when the leaves fall, we know winter's coming and it's going to snow. We don't know which day it's going to happen and the first freeze, but we know it's going to freeze and it's going to snow, unless you live in Florida or Arizona or someplace like that. But you see my point. And that's all I'm trying to do is, hey, I'm trying to flag you down and say, hey, you might want to slow down a little bit. Don't keep barreling down the road because the bridge might go out or the leaves are falling. Winter's coming. It's going to freeze. You might want to get prepared and have what you need to cover up those plants when that occurs. That's my point. And why I say the risk is so elevated, not only just the levels, extreme levels, almost every indicator, every measurement you want to take, we're at highs never seen before. Like in the history of the markets, 150 years plus. But on top of that, when the AI breaks, the narrative breaks, this is what a lot of people don't realize. Oh, it's just going to affect those. No, the broader market could fall 40 or 50% itself very quickly because the indexes are so heavily tipped towards AI right now. Most indexes no longer diversified investments by any definition of those words. Nearly half of the S&P 500, for example, and majority of NASDAQ are tech or AI related. So what's happened is the risk has been concentrated far more than at any time ever before in history. That's just a fact. And I guess I do follow the mantra to some extent, made famous by Warren Buffett, where he said, be fearful when others are greedy, and greedy when others are fearful. Well, folks, I see a tremendous amount of greed. And as that greed continues to increase, I continue to get more fearful, just like Warren Buffett. This is why Berkshire Hathaway is now sitting on the highest level of cash, both in percentage and total dollars amount, his entire investment career. In fact, Berkshire Hathaway has almost $400 billion of cash and could literally buy over 475 companies of the S&P 500 today. Completely. Just buy them out. All but the top 25 or so. Why doesn't he? Well, his actions speak very loudly. He believes prices are far too high. He's been, quote, the indicator that was famously named after him and is his own favorite gauge of the price of stocks just hit the highest level ever at 238%. What this means is the entire stock market is now worth more, twice as much as everything the country produces in a year. It's the value of the entire stock market to GDP. It's at an all-time record. It's higher than 2000. It's higher than 2008. As Warren Buffett famously stated, I've never seen people in a more gambling mood than ever. It's like a church with a casino attached. And this is the man that's been often touted as the greatest investor in history. He survived nearly every bubble, walking out before the music stopped. He and others have stated, to win, you have to leave the party when the music is still playing loud. And that's really, really difficult to do from a human behavior standpoint. And it's not just Warren Buffett. Bank of America has now stated that 70% of their bear market indicators have been triggered. Bank of America's official position is it is now time to take profits. They went on and explained that the AI bubble is showing more and more cracks and that retail investors always arrive last. Many who are chasing AI stocks at these valuations may end up trapped for years waiting just to break even. See, every bubble looks unstoppable until reality hits, and then it's not. The Shiller Index, which is another measurement of stock valuations, has now predicted they expect the S&P 500 to have negative real returns over the next decade. See, about a year ago, they were predicting about a 1% return over the next decade. Now they're stating negative. The Shiller's model forecast is predicting

something like a 50% average collapse and then a slow climb back to only be slightly negative a decade later. And folks, we've seen this before. I went over this with a client literally today, showing if you were invested in the S&P 500 in 2000, beginning of 2000, you didn't get back to even until about 2007. It was about seven and a half years later that you got back to even. And then guess what happened in 08, 09? We had another significant drop, about 45%. And it was 2013 before you got back to where you were in 2000. This is just the S&P 500. By the way, the NASDAQ was even more dramatic. It was famously called the lost decade. That was the reason why. And this is nothing new. Let me give you another example. We can go back in time to 1972. There was a list of stocks back then that you were supposed to buy and never sell. Many at that time called them one-decision stocks. You made one decision to buy, and then you held forever. And the reason was the quality was just so obvious with these companies, and the futures were so certain that the price was considered irrelevant. It was called the Nifty 50. Many of these companies included Coca-Cola, Disney, McDonald's, Xerox, Polaroid, IBM. These were the best companies in America at the time. And at the peak, the group, this group of stocks, the Nifty 50, traded at 42 times earnings. We are at that, those levels right now as we speak. Some of those companies were trading much higher. For example, Avon, 65 times earnings. Disney, 82 times. McDonald's, 86. Polaroid was trading at 91 times earnings. And then 1973 happened. What happened then? Inflation, high interest rates, recession. And a Forbes article pointed out the Nifty 50 were taken out and shot, but one by one. That was a quote. Coca-Cola lost 69%, Xerox 71%, McDonald's 72%, Avon 86%, Disney 87%. Polaroid lost 91% and eventually went bankrupt. These were the best top 50, the Nifty 50, the best companies in the country. They weren't bad companies. Most were genuinely great businesses that had been earning profits for decades. It wasn't the companies that were the problem, it was the prices. For example, if you had bought the Nifty 50 in the peak of 1972 and held those companies for 25 years, you eventually would have matched the market because the quality would have bailed you out. But you would have had to survive a 50 to 90% drawdown first, and most people will not survive that long term. They'll give up. Buy quality and hold forever is good advice. I hear that all the time. But buying quality at any price and holding forever is not good advice. It wasn't about the decision to buy the quality. It was always about the price. And Warren Buffett understands this probably more than any other investor out there. And if you want to give me, well, that's old news, let me share one that's happening today. Apple, probably considered one of the top companies to own from a quality standpoint. Apple now trades at over 10 times sales, the highest valuation in its history. Here's the problem. In 2022, Apple's revenue was about $400 billion. In 2023, it actually went down a little bit, which was its first decline in years. Was its first decline in several years. 2024, still just shy of $400 billion. And in 2025, about $415 billion. In 4 years, less than 2% growth, or essentially flat. Yet at the same those same 4 years, the stock has soared. And it's nearly doubled in price. So the revenue has barely moved, yet the valuation has exploded. Every dollar of the gain didn't come from Apple selling more. It came from investors agreeing to pay more for the same amount of sales. You see, this feels like growth. It's not growth. It's hype. Apple's long-term average price to sales ratio is 3.6 and now sits at over 10. It's over three times its historical norm.
So either Apple is going to suddenly reaccelerate hyper revenue growth, or after years of stagnation, or the multiple holds at the highest level in company history ever. Math says multiples revert. They always do. This is your quiet

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Yes, you will reach me, not an assistant. When I share the type of news I've been sharing today, I have to consistently repeat myself, because some people think that they get upset, they get frustrated. I'm sharing news that's not popular, many don't want to hear, and I'm doing it at a time when enthusiasm, excitement, and hype are at or near all-time levels. I understand what I'm doing and saying is not popular, at least not today. Eventually, it will be. And some people even accuse me of being a fearmonger or other things like that. No, that's not my purpose or goal here. My purpose is to educate you and help you understand what is going on, some of the facts, and take a more balanced view rather than taking the emotional view and buying into the hype or falling into the fear, the FOMO, fear of missing out, or any of those types of things. Because again, we all understand this as human beings. Your best decisions are made when you have facts and logic, not emotion. You're highly emotional in your decisions. That's when you tend to make mistakes, especially when you're talking about financial decisions. I want you to make better decisions. That's my goal. That's my purpose here. I also want to educate you and help you understand there's alternatives. There are index products where you can gain tremendous upside gains. I have many clients that have earned over 20% last year on their index products, but have no downside risk. Once they lock it in, it becomes their new principal. So these gains that they receive, they get to keep them when a correction occurs. They don't participate in the downside. When the recovery does occur, or the rebound after a correction, they get to take advantage with more money because they did not participate in the downside. There's another way. That's the point I'm trying to make and help people understand and educate. There's two things I want to share with you here that are some of the most powerful points I think I've seen in a very long time. And the first one is this. Some of you are old enough to remember this. Some were not. Some of you were invested in 2000, or maybe you didn't have that much invested at that time. Maybe you were still working, still contributing. So it did not impact you as much. And that's why you're not recognizing the signs this time, because maybe you're nearing retirement or are retired now. But 26 years ago, you were still working, and your portfolio likely was probably a lot smaller back then. And the fact you also were still, many were still contributing to IRAs and 401ks and et cetera, it masked the losses because you were still adding monies to it. Well, as you near or get into retirement, you don't have that ability or option to keep adding into an IRA or 401k or any other investment for that matter, typically. So losses are more pronounced because you're not adding money to it. They're not masked so much. So this is a blind spot for many people. Basic financial literacy. Taught it for a few years, college certified. This is important stuff. So here's the two key points. So let's go back to 2000. It's the height of the dot-com bubble. There's a lot of excitement, a lot of enthusiasm, a lot of hype. There's big IPOs coming out. Everybody's excited. People are making money. Their portfolios have been going up. We've seen some people getting 100% returns in a year. I remember in 1999 meeting with a doctor who had made just over 100% return on his portfolio the previous year. Sound familiar? I've met people recently in the last year or two did the same thing with stocks like NVIDIA or Planeteer. And I pointed out doing an index product where you could get a double-digit return in good years, no risk in the down year. And this doctor said to me, why would I do that? I made 100% return on my money last year. The reason is because next year there's no guarantee you're going to do that again or even make any gain next year. In fact, you could have a loss. He scoffed at the idea. He had bought into the hype. There was no listening to logic. Unfortunately, a year later, I knew what assets he had invested in. He had basically lost most, if not all, what he had gained the previous year and then some. I just gave you an anecdotal story. Let me give you some factual information.
It's 2000.

height of the dot-com bubble, like I said. Everyone knows the internet is the future. Everyone's excited. There's irrational exuberance, as Alan Greenspan, the Fed chair, had stated previously. And you're looking at the stocks and companies, and you determine and decide that Microsoft is the best company you should invest your money in. But 9 years later, you're down 73%. How many people are going to survive a 73% downturn 9 years later and last that long? Most don't make it that long, so you can't take it anymore, so you sell. If you stayed in, if you managed to ride it out those 9 years, after 16 years, you would have finally broken even and gotten back to where you were in 2000. So 2016, you finally got back to where you were. And you had bought a quality stock, a great company. Did you make any money during that 16-year period? The answer is no. All you did is retrace old ground. Now, here's what's thrown people off. From 2000 to 2016, you made nothing. You lost and then finally got back 16 years later. And then from 2016 to 2026, what happened? The stock went up 43 times. Nothing was wrong with the company or the stock. You just paid too much for it. You bought it at peak valuation. If you own something like that now, going to repeat the same mistake? Now, what if that same person instead invested in an index product? I had many clients do that. Well, not only did you not take the 73% hit that Microsoft took over the next 9 years, you didn't lose anything. In fact, what happened is the markets dropped, the stocks dropped for a couple of years, and then you started to have a recovery. So a couple of years you didn't make any money, but you didn't lose either. So you didn't lose the 73% hit. And then during the recovery, you started to go up. And many of those years were significant double digits. I used an example today with a client. 2007, 2008, S&P 500 dropped about 45%. With the index product, they lost nothing. The following year, 2009, the index went up almost 19%. If you bought the Microsoft stock in my example, you were still well underwater and made no positive gains until 16 years later. And this is with a really, really good company. And here's the second point and last point I want to make today. When I saw this chart, I found it chilling, almost shocking, is they took basically a five-year chart of the dot-com bubble and then burst. So the 3 years leading up and then the 2 years down. And they superimposed this chart, S&P 500, superimposed the chart on the past 3 years. It is absolutely shocking and eerie how similar they are. I've also often shared the history doesn't repeat itself, but it often rhymes. My gosh, folks, it's almost to the T. It almost totally rhymes. It's that close. If this chart, here's the part you need to understand, and what I'm going to leave you on and then give you a solution. If this chart continues to follow the same pattern over the past 3 years, the 3 years leading up to the dot-com bubble and the last 3 years of the AI

and then a 50% drop over the next couple years. And if it follows the same pattern, we have a few months left, if that. It's that close. Now, I can't say for sure it's going to repeat itself exactly. It's going to do the same thing. But here is the thing I do want

technology that we saw in the internet, and now we see with AI. If the risk is becoming too much for you, if the volatility is getting uncomfortable, if this doesn't fit your risk tolerance, and you are concerned that this market may indeed follow the same cycle that we saw in the dot-com bubble and then burst, there's another option. Index annuity products are the best we've seen in over 40 years. We're getting better returns than we've seen since the 1970s. It's the golden age of fixed assets.

0: slightly higher than expectations, but I would say within a rounding error of overall expectations for what we would see from the headline numbers. So let's start right there. Headline inflation up 0.5% month over month. I believe expectations were for a 0.4% increase. Year over year, 6.4% year over year. So a decline from last month, but again, slightly hotter than was anticipated, I believe.
1: Yeah, I think we'd been lulled into a sense in markets, not us, just collectively we, the whole country, investors, however you want to think about that, had been lulled into a sense of complacency by a few

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3: Hi, this is Chuck and Mike from the Armstrong Advisory Group. 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And, Mike, I want to talk about common mistakes that we see.
6: Sure.
3: Let's start first. 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
6: Yeah, so if you've ever inherited an account that is retirement in nature, you've dealt with these complicated rules. 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
5: 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If you need assistance in any of these areas or have a question about another issue that may affect your future, call 866-848-5699 to make an appointment. 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Now, here are your hosts, Todd Lutsky and Susan Powers.
6: Welcome into The Legal Exchange with Todd Lutsky. I'm Susan Powers, a financial advisor with the Armstrong Advisory Group, and I'm joined by Todd Lutsky, a partner with the law firm of Cushing & Dolan with a master's in taxation. Welcome, Todd. How are you today?
7: I'm never better. And you?
6: I am great, thank you. What do you have for us?
7: For June, and it still feels like winter.
6: I know it.
7: But whatever.
6: It's very disconcerting.
7: I'll move on. I've moved on.
6: Are you taking us to a warm place at least?
7: Not really. We're going to go to D.C. Where we have an appellate court case there where basically transfers from an irrevocable trust to the beneficiary are subject to, and this is a state issue, well, it's the District of Columbia, but call it a state for our discussion. It's a local transfer and like recording tax that they have.
6: Oh.
7: And this is not really a federal issue. It's more of a local issue. But I think what it's going to show us is how one irrevocable trust work, and then we're going to talk about how these irrevocable trusts work when you pick them from a gift, estate, and income tax standpoint.
6: Mm, good.
7: Because they're all different, and I think you really need to understand how these irrevocable trusts, and there's so many of them, and they're different, work. Then we're going to go, again, not someplace very warm, but PA. We're going to go to a Pennsylvania appellate court case here where I'm just simply going to say it like this. Don't try applying for Medicaid on your own. This case is all about a situation where an individual went into a nursing home, had the daughter help pretty much prepare the application, and didn't even give the information requested, the additional requested information she never provided. Mm. And she's wondering why she might get denied. So, folks, we're going to learn how the Medicaid application process works in this case and to tell you how not to do it. But it's also, well, it is June, it's a new guide. And it's an updated guide as well because it has the top, we've given away guides dealing with estate planning trusts. We're demystifying the top seven, but now it's the top eight.
6: So, but wait, there's more.
7: There's more. There's a new one. So these are the top eight trusts that we talk about. They are from things like nominee realty trusts, which are not really trusts at all. 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Regular revocable trusts, Medicaid irrevocable, life insurance, such a tough topic, right? 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What if you got a special needs child? You got a special needs trust. What about pooled trusts, right? Those are interesting for Medicaid purposes. Sole benefit trusts. Folks, if you haven't done your estate planning, this is certainly going to give you a wealth of information as to what kind of planning might be right for you.
6: Mm-hmm.
7: 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And you can always go to Cushing Dolan PC for our Instagram page for more information.

0: Which is probably right. I don't know the D.C. law, but
1: I think they do the same thing good. In New Hampshire, don't they, for some irrevocable trust? I think
0: I don't think it's trust. They did it for LLCs for a while. You transfer property in and out of an LLC, there's a tax. And I'm not even sure that still exists.
1: Okay.
0: But I do remember that, Susan. So what are we learning here? What's the issue? Well, first thing we need to figure out is that this is a state tax issue, not federal. And let's explore the different, you know, income, gift, and estate taxes associated with many different irrevocable trusts. So you have to think about all of these issues when you're picking the kind of irrevocable trust and why you're doing it, mm-hmm. right? There's different reasons. So here, if this was a completed gift, then a gift tax might be due, but I'm not sure. But if it was completed, then dad would have been subject to gift tax. And if so, this would have been outside of dad's estate for estate tax purposes. So if there's a completed gift, then it's not included in the donor's estate.
1: Okay.
0: That's good.
1: So it could have been like an irrevocable gifting trust?
0: Exactly.
1: Okay.
0: That's a good point.
1: Okay.
0: Or a SLAT. It could have been outside of the trust. So that would mean less estate taxes due for Milton to pay when dad dies.
1: Got it.
0: And that's good. Could be good, depending on the size of the estate.
1: Mm-hmm.
0: However, dad could have had gift taxes, which we said. Now, this trust was probably funded with money. Now, I'm wondering if it was funded with money because it actually purchased property. Therefore,
1: right.
0: we need to think about basis. So the basis for the capital gains tax is what the trust paid for the property. So if Milton put money in the trust
1: mm-hmm.
0: and then the trust bought the property, that's the basis.
1: And I think you said it was pretty close to the time that it was transferred out.
0: The trust purchased the property in 2007.
1: Oh, yeah.
0: He didn't die
1: so
0: until 2000. He didn't transfer it out until 2021.
1: Yeah, okay.
0: So we've got to think about the capital gains here. And again, if it was a completed gift, if he had funded the trust with the real estate, well, then it would have been a carryover basis if it mm-hmm. was a gift. And the basis could be way lower. It would have been the basis in the hands of Milton's dad.
1: Right.
0: So you got to keep that in mind, right? What am I transferring? Is it a completed gift? And how does it impact basis, carry over or not? So now if it was placed in a Medicaid irrevocable trust, then at dad's death, Milton would have gotten a step up in basis. Because
1: mm-hmm.
0: irrevocable Medicaid trusts, even though they're irrevocable, are incomplete gifts for gift tax purposes. Wonderful. So that avoids gift tax and it's included in dad's estate. However, it is subject to estate tax when dad dies. So you got to think about, again, what kind of trust we're doing and why. But again, that's not always a problem. So when you're considering doing these gifts, you need to take a look at the size of the estate. See, are we trying to make it a completed gift? Do we want inclusion? Is it going to be an incomplete gift? Are we trying to protect it from creditors? What is our objective when doing this?
1: It's a big Rubik's Cube because you don't realize taking one action until later you're like, uh-oh, I screwed up. I created a bigger tax than I needed to by doing this action.
0: Yeah, you absolutely could. So, you know, I think some of the issues you have here to think about is, and if I had done like a Medicaid irrevocable trust, it's very possible that we could have transferred the asset in, an incomplete gift for gift tax purposes, okay, no tax, inclusion in the estate, step up in basis,
1: mm-hmm.
0: and the inclusion might be set up if you've done your estate planning right that you also have no estate taxes.
1: And when Milton sells, no capital gains.
0: No capital gains taxes. So that could actually be a triple win if you do that.
1: Or a triple loss if you do it wrong.
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3: Welcome back into The Legal Exchange with Todd Lutsky. I'm Susan Powers, a financial advisor with the Armstrong Advisory Group, and I'm joined by Todd Lutsky, a partner with the law firm of Cushing & Dolan with a master's in taxation. Where are we headed now, Todd?
4: We're going to head over to Pennsylvania. We've got a PA appellate court case, which is really, it's funny they had to go to court for this, but you could probably avoid it by just don't apply for Medicaid on your own.
3: Mm.
4: How many times have we said that?
3: Do not try this at home.
4: Yeah. This is we're trained professionals operating without a net. All right. So Richard Kimmel, not to be confused
3: with
4: Jimmy
3: Kimmel. No relation.
4: No relation. Resides in a skilled nursing home. He applied for Medicaid assistance. Well, kind of he applied. He designated his daughter. Now, I don't know if he was completely competent or not, but he might have been. But he designated his daughter, KR, we'll call her, as his representative to provide any needed information to the state and, in essence, basically help him take him through the Medicaid application process.
3: Mm-hmm.
4: Okay. It happens all the time. She should have picked up the phone and called a lawyer at that point. Okay,
3: yes.
4: Dad, I'll help you. I'm going to help you by getting a lawyer help me help you. So Richard's application was denied. Shocker. Why? Because it did not provide the county with the additional information it requested after the initial application was filed. That happens all the time.
3: Sure.
4: Richard appealed, and following the hearing before an administrative law judge, the administrative law judge agreed that upon receipt of the requested information, the county would reconsider the application. However, if it is not provided by the due date, the new due date,

0: been beginning to cool off. The headline reports that we saw this morning for January were slightly higher than expectations, but I would say within a rounding error of overall expectations for what we would see from the headline numbers. So let's start right there. Headline inflation up 0.5% month over month. I believe expectations were for a 0.4% increase. Year over year, 6.4% year over year. So a decline from last month, but again, slightly hotter than was anticipated, I believe.
1: Yeah, I think we'd been lulled into a sense in markets, not us, just collectively we, the whole country, investors,

0: is described in here, how it works, taxes, why it works. 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And you can download it there. You can also go to our Cushing Dolan PC Instagram page for more information. All right. What are we learning here? Well, we learned not to apply for Medicaid on your
1: big,
0: own.
1: Big lesson.
0: But I think more importantly, rather than that lesson, let me help you understand the Medicaid application process a little bit, which I think will drive home the point of why I'm not doing this on my own. So first and foremost, folks, you need to be in a skilled nursing facility in order to actually apply. They were here. I tell you that because if you're at home, you're in assisted living, you're in independent living, you're not applying for Medicaid. So that's hard stop.
1: Right.
0: Next, you're going to need 5 years worth of stuff. Like what? Bank statements, brokerage statements, IRA accounts, Roth IRA accounts, right? You're going to need that.
1: So and they're just, not just requesting that to bog down the process. They're going to review all of those the money movements within those accounts, right?
0: That's exactly where I'm headed, Susan, because in addition to that, you're going to need 3 years of income tax returns. So that's important. Why do they want the income tax returns? Well, they're going to see every single institution that issued a 1099 because it'll be listed on that return. Then they can make sure that they've got information from you for all those institutions. And then, as you said, Susan, once they get all those statements, they start looking through them. And they look through them for transactions that might look like a gift. Oh, money went out and we don't know where it went, right?
1: Yep.
0: Any transactions that are really over $1,000, they might say, where did this go? Is this a disqualifying transfer? Did you make a gift to your grandchild? Did you make a gift to your kid? They're looking, again, in that magic five-year window, right? That's why they ask for 5 years. We all know about the five-year look-back period. So they're looking in that five-year window to see if money moved.
1: And because they want to know, did you give away anything that could have otherwise been used for your care, right?
0: That's exactly right. And if they do, and here's the point, Susan, if they do, then they're going to impose a penalty period based on the amount transferred divided by the average cost of nursing home care in the state. Hard stop on the Medicaid application, or could be, right? So if they happen to see $300,000 that moved, right, and they divide that by the average cost is now like $12,000 and change, right? So they come up with like a 30-month penalty period. They're going to say, you're denied starting today, even though you transferred this 4 years ago, because they found it on a earlier statement. Even though they transferred this 4 years ago, you're denied 30 months starting today.
1: And if you met with someone and saw that, you'd have a different strategy for applying, right?
0: Yeah, we'd be like, let's wait. Let's wait a year. Let's figure out how much we can save by waiting and paying privately. Again, tips that you don't get. That's what Susan's pointing out. Tips you don't get if you're just applying on your own. So got to be careful. That's why they look for that. Also, they're going to need your birth certificate, your driver's license, your Medicare cards. Folks, it goes on and on, right? And then they're going to want copies of deeds to your real estate, your rental properties, your vacation homes. They're going to want to see if you own them or if you've transferred them. If you own them, they're likely going to try to place a lien on the property. If it's your home, you might not be denied. If it's a rental property, maybe not denied because it's a rental, but a lien will go on. Your vacation home, a lien will go on. So, I mean, and some of these could be hard stops in the application process itself. I mean, if you're single and the home's worth more than like $1,100,000, I forget the exact number, hard stop.
1: Don't bother.
0: So, folks, this is why you do it. And then, and remember, this is what you were saying earlier. There's generally these 30-day deadlines. You apply, 30 days later, they contact you. You have 30 days to get us all this additional information that we're looking for, like in this case. You produce it within 30 days, and then

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3: This is Michael Valila, adjutant of the Disabled American Veterans Department of Massachusetts. We focus on the people returning from service, not their specific illness or injury. Our number one goal is to make sure our veterans have the necessary

0: created two nominee realty trusts that have our children as trustees and leave the home equally to both of them as beneficiaries.
1: Uh-oh.
0: Can we transfer any of our investments to the nominee trust to protect them from the nursing home?

inflation specifically. We're starting to see some stuff in services, but by and large, what we were seeing was goods inflation beginning to cool off. The headline reports that we saw this morning for January were slightly higher.

0: that, because it is a revocable trust, and somehow, I mean, it should provide protection because you technically don't own it anymore.
1: But at what cost?
0: Yeah, I mean, now you can't live there, you can't sell it, you can't get a new house if you want to, you can't, I mean...
1: And there's tax implications by doing that, are there not?
0: Oh, there is. I mean, now, of course, it's a carryover basis for income tax purposes to the kids, so it's really hurting the kids.
1: Yeah.
0: Because if they want to sell it at some point, they're going to have a carryover basis from whatever the parents paid with a lot of built-in gain. You know, but never mind that. What about if the kids get divorced?
1: It's a marital asset now, right?
0: Now, the kids might not even... And this is bad for the children and the parent.
1: It's a lose-lose.
0: Right? Because the kids might say, yeah, I own it, but at what cost? Well, if I get divorced, I lose what I could have gotten
1: as an
0: creditors. Inheritance.
1: Yeah.
0: Why do I want to give that up sooner than I need to?
1: So in this case, what would you have recommended if Marianne and her husband came to you instead?
0: Right. And I'm going to answer that. I just want to say also... You asked about putting money in here.
1: Oh, yeah.
0: Could you imagine if we put money in? That's just twice as bad.
1: Because then you're just giving your assets away to your kids completely.
0: Yeah, that's how it got worse as
1: real estate
0: thing went
1: and
0: on.
1: Yep.
0: Wow, mm-hmm. Now I've given away a house and money. So please don't put the money in here. Now, your question, Susan, was what?
1: If they had come to you,
0: yes. What
1: would you have recommended? Because their objective was protect from the nursing home.
0: I'm guessing that the size of the estate is large enough that we needed two trusts. If we did, I would have created two irrevocable Medicaid income-only trusts and put the house in or the money in if they wanted to. That's fine.
1: Yeah.
0: Why? Because they still control it. The trustee doesn't own it.
1: No adverse tax.
0: No adverse income tax. No gift tax. 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I can't talk right now. That was a problem.
1: Cushing and Dolan's on Instagram.
0: That's it. That's all you need to know.
1: Last question comes from Jennifer in Malden, Mass. And Jennifer writes, I am married and my husband and I have named our only son as the beneficiary on all of our accounts except for our home. Mm-hmm. We are in our mid-60s and our total assets are around $1.5 million. Because we only have one child, we are thinking of adding him to our deed so he can avoid probate when we pass away. Why is everybody giving away their assets today?
0: Susan, you're making these questions are both of them are starting off bad and then getting worse as you go through.
1: If we do this, will this remove the need for a trust?
0: Yeah. So this is going to remove the need for you to continue to live
1: if
0: you don't have anything. So, folks, we don't like this idea. So it starts off bad because even though you only have one child, which is fine, and you want to leave things to that child, if you listed the one child as beneficiary on, I think that's what they said, on all their accounts.
1: Yeah.
0: I mean, it would avoid probate, but it really doesn't do anything to help you reduce estate taxes. So maybe your child will end up getting less because of the way you didn't plan.
1: Right.
0: And again, even if is she married? Yeah, so she's married.
1: She's married, and they're only in their mid-60s, so... They could easily double their assets before they pass away. Now they're at $3 million.
0: And yeah. And so you die and one asset goes from joint ownership, which is probably how they have it, so that the surviving spouse would just get everything.
1: Yeah.
0: That would avoid probate. And then provided it's the same account that has the son as the beneficiary, then it would avoid probate and the son would get it. I get that. But because all the assets pass to the spouse on the first death, because no planning is done, that might result in the child getting less because the surviving spouse's estate was pushed up, causing an estate

0: flexible situation mm-hmm. when that spouse dies.
1: Right.
0: Instead of sheltering assets on the first death through the use of even a simple revocable trust mm-hmm. would do that. So not a good idea. Naming beneficiaries is not my favorite.
1: And they're asking about adding their son to the deed. A little different than the nominee realty trust. They're going to put him on the deed with them.
0: Yeah, so that's, I don't know if that's less bad or not less bad.
1: Still bad.
0: Still bad, because I guess this way at least mom and dad still own perhaps two-thirds of the mm-hmm. house. If they're, you know, they would have kept two-thirds or, yep. or maybe they would have only kept half together and given him half. Depends on how they draft it.
1: Right.
0: But probably they would have kept two-thirds and he would have gotten one-third. But he would have got it right away. So now another completed gift, immediately exposing it to his creditors, his divorces, his situation.
1: Capital gains tax issues when he sells.
0: Yeah, you've got a carryover basis at least for one-third. I mean, mm-hmm. I assume two-thirds would be included. You'd get a step up. You're not really doing any estate tax planning, a little bit maybe, by getting some out of the estate. But like you said, carryover basis goes on. You're certainly not protecting the whole house from the nursing home if that's a concern of yours. So, folks, lots to think about when you're doing your estate plan. Figure out which trust is right for you. Get this guide. 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
1: 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Maybe I'll be able to read your question on the air, and hopefully his answer will stop you from being one of his next real-life stories. You've been listening to Todd Lutsky, a partner with the law firm of Cushing & Dolan. I'm Susan Powers, a financial advisor with the Armstrong Advisory Group. And we'll be back with more after this quick break on The Legal Exchange with Todd Lutsky.
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0: January were slightly higher than expectations, but I would say within a rounding error of overall expectations for what we would see from the headline numbers. So let's start right there. Headline inflation up 0.5% month over month. I believe expectations were for a 0.4% increase. Year over year, 6.4% year over year. So a decline from last month, but again, slightly hotter than was anticipated, I believe.
1: Yeah, I think we'd been lulled into a sense in markets, not us, just collectively we, the whole country, investors, however you want to think about that, had

0: I don't know that I need it. I don't need, while I'm alive, if I've got a special needs child, to be funding a special needs trust that's going to then use the money to dole it out to my special needs child as needed.
1: During your life.
0: During my life.
1: Mm-hmm.
0: Why? I can just do that myself.
1: Right.
0: I can just, I own my money. I have it in my trust. I'm managing my own money. And if my child needs help for something, I'm going to write the check.
1: Mm-hmm.
0: Fine. So when would you do that, I guess? Well, maybe you've got a whole bunch of family members, you know, aunts and uncles and grandparents and people who say, geez, I want to help with your special needs child. Well, then you can set up a standalone for other people to contribute to.
1: Okay.
0: So that would maybe be the time.
1: Okay.
0: I don't see it a lot.
1: Not often.
0: The one you see mostly is the one built into your family estate plan. So somebody who comes in and says, we're doing an estate plan, and whether it's a revocable trust or a Medicaid income only trust, as so be any kind, even a life insurance trust, it doesn't matter. What matters is if the beneficiary, if one of the beneficiaries of that trust that we're talking about is the special needs child, then you put that language in there, right? And so what that might say is that would say, equally to my children, and again, I might be treating all my kids the same way, so I might have the same language in each trust, but for different reasons. Like for the special needs child, it would say income and principal can be paid out in the trustee's sole discretion, maybe even the disinterested trustee's sole discretion. That means that that special needs child doesn't own the asset.
1: Yep.
0: It won't cause that child to lose their governmental benefits.
1: Because they don't have the discretion to take money out on their own.
0: They can't. And so they don't own it. And at the same time, it allows the trustee to enhance the life of that child through distributions.
1: Okay.
0: And you might have that same language for children as well, but that's divorce-proofing, creditor-protecting, same kind of language,
1: so
0: but for a different reason.
1: You're really treating all your kids the same way, whether they're special needs or you just want to divorce-proof or creditor-protect their future inheritance.
0: 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And always go to our Instagram page, Cushing Dolan PC, for more information.
1: So if mom and dad add that language to their either their revocable trust or their irrevocable trust, doesn't matter. They can still have that special needs language in there.
0: Yes.
1: How does it actually get funded?
0: Yeah, and so that's why I don't think you need to stand alone. You don't need to put stuff in there now. You need to put it in there when you die.
1: Okay.
0: So when you die, the trust will have the language that says, you know, upon the death of the donor, and then you read. And it might say, you know, divide everything into as many equal shares as there are children then living. Well, then you start retitling. We call people like you, Susan, and we say, you know, help us retitle. We get you a tax ID number, you know, Todd Lutzke Family Trust, FBO, you know, Billy. Now we've got an ID number for that share.
1: Yep.
0: In would go certain assets. We'd retitle just like we retitled to the revocable trust or the family trust from the get-go.
1: And who would control the assets that are in that trust for them?
0: So the trustee is the one that would now be in charge, and that's why you need to think about that when you're picking this, right? We're planning not for today, but for whole life. So when you're both gone, mom and dad, who do you think's good at managing the trust assets?
1: Could they have a sibling or one of the another child?
0: Generally,
1: another
0: it's a great
1: children?
0: Idea to have a sibling, especially over a special needs share. But oftentimes for the other kids, you might have an independent trustee that they can pick and remove, but they would have the ability to pick that independent trustee.

0: like to give it to a child who's not special needs, more worried about divorce proof and creditor protection than I am special needs.
1: Okay.
0: So lots to think about.
1: What happens if there are funds left in that trust, and specifically for the special needs trust, when they pass away, the special needs child passes away? What happens to the money?
0: So, again, all staying in the bloodline, I think you need to think about, and all the shares probably are going to say the same thing, whether they're special needs or not. Let's sort of play out the string. So the special needs share would likely say, hold all the assets in trust for life.
1: Mm-hmm.
0: Make discretionary distributions as you go. Well, a special needs child may not need a lot, and so it may be growing faster than you're even distributing it out. And so that child, then you have language that says, upon that child's death, hold it in trust for that child's children.
1: Mm-hmm.
0: Now you might say, well, Todd, why would you put that language in if it's a special needs child? Well, maybe the special needs came because of an accident,
1: mm-hmm.
0: and they already have children.
1: Right.
0: Right. Or they're not that special needs and they're able to have children. I don't
1: sure.
0: know. So you always want to figure that out. And if no children, which is mm-hmm. you have to have that language, certainly, if no children, then it can be distributed back up into the pot for the surviving siblings.
1: Siblings, okay.
0: Which would be the surviving donor's kids.
1: Okay. If you had someone, you just mentioned someone could have become disabled during life. If you had someone who was disabled and maybe they got a settlement from a lawsuit, would you take the same approach where the parents would be paid out for that lawsuit and just hold it for the kid, or what would you do with those funds?
0: Yeah, that would be, I guess, in the beginning when we talked about the two kinds of special needs trust that we create, we talked about a standalone and a
1: mm-hmm.
0: and one built into a trust. Well, I guess there's a third kind, and they're kind of overlap. Self-settled trust versus third-party trust.
1: Okay.
0: So the third-party trust is the ones we already talked about. You either set it up as a parent standalone, or you have it built into your family.
1: Not
0: trust.
1: At risk for their
0: right.
1: expense. Yep.
0: Those are, we described those, but those are also third-party trusts. So there's
1: mm-hmm.
0: a couple of names to describe those. Self-settled trust would be your example, Susan, where, you know, someone had an accident and got a judgment. Well, that's their money.
1: Yeah.
0: So if it's that kid's money, then that kid is funding the trust with his money, i.e. self-settled.
1: Got it.
0: And that's a little different because the biggest difference is that trust will have a payback provision to the state.
1: Got
0: there
1: it.
0: Won't be one. Folks, so much to think about when you're doing your estate plan. If you've not done it, get started. 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
1: Todd Lutsky from the law firm of Cushing & Dolan, thank you so much.
0: Thank you, Susan. Always a pleasure.
1: I'm Susan Powers, a financial advisor with the Armstrong Advisory Group. Thank you for joining us today, and we'll be back again next week on The Legal Exchange with Todd Lutsky.
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4: Hi, everyone. Mark Rosenthal with you on this Wednesday night. Here's what's happening. Increasing clouds, chance of showers after midnight. It'll be mild temperatures in the low and mid-60s. Showers will end tomorrow morning. There should be some sun tomorrow afternoon. It'll be warm and muggy for a time, 77 to 84. Chance of a pop-up shower or storm. And for Friday, lots of sunshine, warm and dry weather with a gusty northwest wind. 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
1: Hi, this is Chuck and Mike from the Armstrong Advisory Group, and our guide this month is on understanding required minimum distributions. Mike, every year there's a new group of people that gets faced with the fact that they have to take money out of retirement accounts at a certain age. What are the rules of the road?
2: Yeah, so for your own retirement accounts, and this is pretty universal now, the age used to be age 70 and a half. A lot of people have that number stuck in their mind. These days, if you were born in 1960 or later, the age you need to be focused on is the year in which you turn 75 years old. That is when your required minimum distribution from your traditional retirement plan or account is going to begin.
1: How much does someone have to take from that retirement account each year?
2: So it's based on your life expectancy at the time. Rounding, it's close to 4% in that first year. But by the time you're in your 90s, it's then approaching 10%. So it's the sliding scale. But again, this is all based on your own retirement account. And there are all sorts of complexities and ins and outs with this. So I don't want to oversimplify things. If you've got a 401k, that's different than having an IRA. If you inherited your retirement account from a loved one that wasn't your spouse, there's a whole series of other rules that will apply to you. And so it's complicated and you need to focus on it.
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1: Chuck, Paul, and Tucker with you here, and happy Fed Day, everyone. Specifically, happy Kevin Warsh Fed Day. It is Kevin Warsh's first day on the job, and we're going to see exactly what kind of the first, you know, first glimpses of the Warsh Fed look like this afternoon. The Fed's interest rate decision is scheduled to be released at 2 p.m. this afternoon. We are also scheduled to receive the summary of economic projections, and there is going to be a Kevin Warsh press conference at 2:30 p.m. The biggest question out there in my mind is, what color is Kevin Warsh's tie going to be? Jay Powell, the master of the purple tie, has been relegated to just another board seat on the Fed. And I'm guessing there has to be a prediction market out there somewhere for what color is Kevin Warsh's tie going to be. Having not looked for it or seen anything about it, I'm going to go with Warsh as... I'm going to go with Warsh as a gold guy.
3: So there is no prediction market
1: It
3: just yet, but perhaps an endeavor for the Financial Exchange to pursue.

0: Number three, press conference. Again, the Fed is not obligated to send the chair out for the press conference every meeting. Does Warsh, A, cut this one, you know, pretty short and not really say too much? And B, does he make any formal changes to the schedule of press conferences going forward? I think these are the big things I'm looking for right now, rather than, hey, is he going to talk dovishly or talk hawkishly? Because I think that all of that stuff is going to end up being resolved by where the economy goes. You know, if Warsh talks hawkishly today, just as an example, and we see oil prices continue to slide through the rest of the summer and inflation, you know, abates, it's not going to matter that he talked hawkishly today, because the path forward will be, okay, we don't need to worry about inflation as much and we can move on from there. If he talks dovishly today and things in the Middle East flare up again and oil prices, you know, rebound in the second half of the summer and inflation becomes a bigger problem, it's not going to matter that he talked dovishly today. So I'm not really too concerned about, you know, the specifics of what he says about the economy right now, because ultimately where the economy goes over the next 6 to 12 months is going to lead the Fed. What I do think the best practice for him would be at this point, even given that he likely wants to cut interest rates, if his public statements previous to this are any indication, the best practice for him is still to say, hey, the economy right now is showing signs of elevated inflation. We're going to monitor that to see if it becomes a continued problem, and if it does, we'll look to address that. If it is not a continued problem, then we will seek out appropriate policy as we see fit, and yada yada. That would be the best thing for him to say. And look, here's the thing. When you become the Fed chair, it's not by accident. There are plenty of talented economists out there. It's like becoming the CEO of a major company. You don't get there just by being good at your job. You get there by knowing how to play the game.
1: Mm-hmm.
0: Kevin Warsh is no dummy.
1: Mm-hmm.
0: He again, has been on the Fed board before, and he knows how to play the game to get to where he wants to be, which is the Fed chair right now. I don't expect him to walk into the first Fed meeting, rip his shirt off, and go, y'all are cutting rates! Like, no, like he's not going to do that, because he's no dummy, and he also knows all these people, you know, from his time at the Fed anyway. It's not, again, he's not walking into the committee meeting going, hi, I'm Kevin, nice to, you are, oh, like, so nice to meet you, Jerome. Like, yes. No, like, these people all know each other. And so I think that, by and large, while Warsh has talked about wanting to change, you know, how the Fed operates a little bit, I don't think he's going to be stupid about it. Or at least I hope he isn't. I don't think that's where he's going to go, in my opinion.
1: Yeah, ultimately, you have to convince all the other members on the board to go in the direction that you're trending. So you have to establish credibility here with your first time coming through. So the idea of making dramatic changes to the way he runs things on his first meeting, you probably would think would not be a great approach to get your other board members on the same page with you going forward. So really, like you said, what it does come down to is, how is the communication style going to change? Really, what the Fed has done previously with these quarterly projections and the release of the dot plot, as well as these press conferences, all of this is aimed at keeping investors and any market participants apprised of what the Fed is thinking, so as not to create a scenario where any interest rate decision comes as a surprise to the markets. It allows for people who are behind the scenes that are really critical to the interest rates policy in this country and markets to understand where the direction of rates are going. Kevin Warsh has said that he feels that there's too much communication in the current iteration of the Fed, and that there needs to be tweaks to allow for greater flexibility for the Fed by basically them saying less. And so that's, and I'm kind of piggybacking off your point, but that's what I'm looking for today, is like, how does he make that distinction in his overall sort of thought process behind lesser communication? How does that take shape or form today?
0: You guys big Forgetting Sarah Marshall fans?
1: Sure. Yes.
0: Yeah. It's a solid rom-com from 2008, I believe.
2: Somewhere in that range, yeah.
0: You guys remember Paul Rudd's character in that?
2: Of course.
0: Kunu?
2: Oh, yeah.
0: Do less.
1: I knew you were going to go there.
0: Do less.
2: pop up.
0: No, do less. No.

0: Now you're not doing anything. That is Kevin Warsh, what he's trying to do. He wants to just be, he wants the Fed to bob in the waters of monetary policy. That's what he wants them to do. And by the way, most of the time, the answer for the Fed is that they don't need to do anything.
1: Right.
0: Like, they don't need to overreact to every ripple in the economy, because you go through these periods where, hey, the economy looks like it's slowing a little bit for 4 to 6 months, and then it looks like it's accelerating, and then it looks like it's a living system. It doesn't just go at one speed. It's not cruise control. It's, no, like, this changed, and so companies decided to do this, and then that caused other changes, which made them go back. Like, that's kind of how things move. So I do think there's something to be said. We've talked a lot about this. Guys, I don't need 11 Fed speakers in a week.
1: No, I've never understood the need for them to all go on their press junkets to have all of their thoughts voiced out.
0: But I do need to know, if you're not talking, that you're looking at the stuff, you're paying attention, and when it is time to react, when it's not one of those little wiggles, but instead it's a larger wobble that needs to be dealt with, that you're on the case and you're ready to go. And that's what Warsh is going to need to convince people of, is, hey, I'm not going to be holding your hand talking about everything 24/7, but I'm here if you need me. You can count on me, just like
1: you can count on
0: just
1: me.
0: Like the Michelin Man or Smokey the Bear or any other anthropomorphic character that you can count on. That's what I want Kevin Warsh to be.
1: Pillars of our society.
0: You know?
1: Smokey the Bear.
0: Exactly.
1: And Michelin Man.
0: You know, only you can stop inflation. That's if Smokey was Fed chair. Let's take a quick break here. When we return, let's talk a little bit about oil and the Middle East.
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0: 2026. When we take a look at, you know, 2027 and 28, the IEA, the International Energy Association, or Association? I don't know. Whatever the A stands for. The IEA is out.
1: Agency.
0: Agency. It's fine. The IEA is out and with their estimates of what 2027 looks like. And the big thing, they are expecting to see, after a 1.1 million barrel per day drop in demand this year, a 2 million barrel rise, so net of 1 million over 2025, and oil supplies expected to rebound by about 8 million barrels a day on average, again, because we've had this, you know, large disruption this year. And this gets at something that I've been talking about, but I still don't think the IEA is quite there on it, in that, look, if you're concerned about the potential for, you know, higher oil prices at some point later this summer, which I'll admit, like, I still am. I know that we're not, you know, seeing higher prices right now. They're very much lower. There's a pretty narrow window for those higher prices to materialize, which is kind of late summer through the end of this year. Because as you get into 2027, a few things happen. Number one, you've got all kinds of countries in the Middle East talking about or already building pipelines to bypass the Strait of Hormuz.
2: Sure.
0: So some of that production is going to come back online anyways. Number two, other production around the world, if prices do remain higher for longer or get back to being higher for longer, other producers say, hey, we can spool up to fill that demand as well, knowing that this isn't just a short-term thing. Yeah, we're happy to, you know, start producing more then. And so I do think that the IEA gets at the idea that, look, if there's going to be any kind of supply crunch, it's going to be in Q3 and Q4 of this year, because the factors that lead to it start to be resolved next year, even if traffic doesn't resume in Hormuz, you know, as it, you know, was previously. The piece that I do think that they are missing is the fact that, and again, it's the IEA, so, like, they're not dummies, I know this. But the IEA has underestimated demand for the last 25 years, basically. They consistently underestimate demand. The place that I think that they're going to underestimate it is in countries that either need to refill their strategic reserves, or countries that don't have them right now looking to build those strategic reserves. And so this is, you know, why I've said, look, even if you get a resolution and everything starts moving cleanly, you're not going back to $55 oil anytime soon, because there is going to be sustained demand for a 3 to 5 year period to build those reserves back up. And is there going to be enough, you know, upswing in production to offset that? I don't think so. And so this is the place that I get to, which is, hey, great, you've got, you know, the memorandum of understanding signed, and final signing ceremony is going to be on Friday. We should start to see ships, you know, moving through Hormuz in higher levels shortly after that, is the expectation. And if you get that, yeah, you can potentially stave off some of these worst case scenarios if you know, Hormuz had remained closed through, you know, mid-July or August or longer. But it still is something where the longer term picture is not one where you get oil back to $55 a barrel, because there are factors that are going to lead to higher demand in the next several years relative to what it was before.
2: Yeah, I feel like it's kind of a tightrope that you're walking to hit all of these different checkpoints appropriately. You've got infrastructure in the Middle East that has been destroyed that will need to be rebuilt. You have perhaps, you know, this significant investment in building pipelines to work around the strait. Like, all of these things, and then this agreement is supposed to be signed on Friday. You know, how quickly does traffic resume? And then to your earlier point, the real demand to, you know, replenish strategic reserves, there just feels like there's going to be a significant amount of demand factors that could far outpace what the supply or even increased supply could look like in 2027. Like, a lot has to go right, I feel, in order to have this sort of smooth landing of sorts in 27, where there is enough supply to meet the demand factors. Like, I think that
0: you get there. I'm less concerned about 27.
2: Yeah.
0: It's really the period that I still think bears watching is as you get into kind of mid-July through, you know, mid-September is the peak

0: time for a potential crisis to hit. And after that, I'm hard-pressed to see, you know, any problems really continuing unless Hormuz, like, somehow remains closed throughout all of this. And then all bets are off.
1: Which can't be ruled out to some
0: extent. No, it's the Middle East. Like, you can never rule anything out. Right. Like, it's, again, you never know exactly how this is going to play out. But, again, the only reason I'm hesitant, there's been so many false starts on this.
1: Right.
0: This feels more real than, you know, previous things over the last couple months. But you never know. I mean, even I look
1: we
0: at...
1: We still have a long way to go before Friday.
0: I even look at, like, and again, there's various versions. Like, Bloomberg has a version of the memorandum that's out there. It's like, okay, Iran commits to, like, restoring traffic, you know, within a 30-day period. And part of it, like, what goes through my head, just because, again, like, I've seen how the Iranians have operated this whole time with their definitions of, like, open. And what if they wait until, like, day 29? And so, like, now we're sitting here, it's mid-July, and then they're finally like, okay, now it's open. But it's been another 4 weeks at that point. And they haven't done anything
1: yet. Not to mention all the logistical issues that are going to come through going through that strait now, where there's mines that I think have to be taken out, there's scheduling, there's insurance coverage. Like, there's a lot of different issues that need to be sorted out to make that traffic resume seamlessly in the strait.
0: So we'll see. Again, I'm optimistic that we can avert these worst case scenarios, but this whole saga has had so many different twists and turns over the last couple of months that until it's, you know, you see consistent flow for like a few days with no problems, it's like, let's just see how things progress here. But I'm hopeful we can avert some of the worst case scenarios that we were talking about, and we'll see where things go. Let's take a quick break here. When we return, Todd Lutsky from... No, Todd Lutsky does not join us.
2: No, he is. Ask Todd.
0: It's not on the calendar.
2: My bad.
0: Todd Lutsky does join us for Ask Todd next.
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your inflation. Mm-hmm. And key cooling off occurring in goods inflation specifically. We're starting to see some stuff in services, but by and large, what we were seeing was goods inflation beginning to cool off. The headline reports that we saw this morning for January were slightly higher than expectations, but I would say

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1: Fed Day is here, and markets are up modestly as investors await the conclusion to Kevin Warsh's first Fed meeting as chair at 2 o'clock this afternoon. Right now, the Dow is up 0.4%, S&P 500 edging 6 points higher, NASDAQ up only 21 points, Russell 2000 is up nearly 1%. 10-year Treasury yield is flat at 4.43%, and oil up over 1.5% higher, trading at $77 a barrel. After three straight sessions of positive gains since its IPO, SpaceX down nearly 3% today. Sticking with space, where AST SpaceMobile said it successfully launched into orbit three new satellites that will continue to build its cellular broadband network in space. That stock up over 3.5%. Meanwhile, CarMax dropping 6% despite the car retailer posting an earnings and revenue beat. Elsewhere, Yum! Brands officially agreed to sell its Pizza Hut business for $2.7 billion in two separate deals to Long Range Capital and Yum! China Holdings. Yum! Brands down by 1%, and shares in Lionsgate Studios retreating 6% after streaming giant Netflix denied reports that it is interested in acquiring the media company. Lionsgate rallied by 14% yesterday amid the speculation. I'm Tucker Silva, and that is Wall Street Watch.
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4: As promised, we are now joined by Todd Lutsky from the law firm of Cushing and Dolan. Segment's called Ask Todd, and this is your chance to ask Todd your estate planning questions live on air right now. 888-205-2263 is the number to call. Again, 888-205-2263. We've got the phone lines open. But remember, we usually get through maybe 2 to 3 of your questions, so get calling early and often to make sure we get to your estate planning question. Again, that phone number is 888-205-2263. Mr. Lutsky, how are you doing today?
5: I'm never better. How you doing?
4: I'm doing pretty well.
5: It's always something.
4: Pretty well. I was reading about Isaac Newton the other day.
5: I've heard of him. He's with the Apple.
4: Well, I was reading about when he discovered gravity.
5: Yeah.
4: You know what he said when he discovered it?
5: No.
4: He said, oh, it's about to go down.
5: Yeah, that's true. Yeah, it's about to go down.
4: It did. Let me tell you.
5: It did.
4: Todd, why don't you talk a little bit about trusts and specifically key differences that help to inform people as to the right trust for them? Because there are a number of different instruments out there, correct? It's not just like, hey, here's your trust.
5: Right, right.
4: When someone is trying to make an informed decision, what are the considerations they need to have in their mind that help to clarify which one of the tools is going to be the right one for their specific situation?
5: Yeah, I think that's a fair question because, you know, they'll be sitting perhaps with an attorney and, you know, yeah, the attorney's supposed to provide some guidance and some consultation as to how to go about it. And they will ask a lot of questions, so I don't want you to feel like if you're trying to get started
0: in the estate planning world that you should fear going in there, because the lawyer should provide a lot of guidance, ask a lot of questions about your situation, which will help guide you. But in your mind, sort of go in with these ideas in mind. Do you want to avoid probate? You're going to be thinking about that as an option. Okay. Because that's going to make sure these items come up in your meeting. And if they don't, you bring them up in the meeting. That's kind of where I'm going with this.
6: Sure.
0: So, you should be thinking about probate. You should be thinking about how you own your assets. Is it joint? Do I have it in an existing trust already? Do I have designated beneficiaries on it? How is it owned? In my own name. Then, roughly, what are they worth? Approximate, round numbers. We don't need, just a good guess as to what they're worth. And so think about what these assets are. So when you go in, you're going to be prepared to answer these questions. I got a house. I got a vacation home. I have a rental. I have a 401k, an IRA. I have life insurance. What's the death benefit? I have an investment portfolio. Folks, these all are the kinds of assets that most people have. Understand what they're worth, because it's that number that's going to help the lawyer decide what kind of trust is right for you. So when you add up that list of assets, if it exceeds $2 million, now we're in the Massachusetts estate tax world. If it exceeds $4 million, we're starting to get out of the Massachusetts estate tax world because it's getting higher and higher. And if it's, above the $15 million, we need to know that. So that's going to make a difference. And, of course, your age is good. And so I think – and then a little bit about your family dynamics is good too. Remember – we're going to be asking, does everybody get along? And if they do, great. And then, think about how do you want to leave things to your family? They're going to be asking you questions. The lawyer's going to be saying things like, do you want them to have it outright? Are you concerned about losing assets to a future divorce? Now, this is not for the mom and dads. This is for your kids, right? You're dead and 10 years later, they get a divorce. Well, if you left them assets outright, oh yeah, they're good, they're healthy, they're smart kids, we can leave it to them. Yeah, all that might be yes, but the divorce still happens even though they're good, well-mannered kids. Mm. And so I don't want it, so I want to hold it in trust to protect it from them. Generation skipping benefits, getting it down a generation without paying taxes. These are some of the things to think about, and that will help the lawyer then pick the trust that's right for you, whether it's revocable, irrevocable, gifting trust, depending on how much you're worth. So that's a mouthful.
6: 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Again, that phone number is 888-205-2263.
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2: All righty, let's get right to your questions with Todd Lutsky. First in the queue for Todd, we've got Jay in Nashua. Jay, what's your question for Todd?
3: Hi, Todd. Thanks for listening to me. I don't usually call, but I'm a financial background CPA. We have a family trust set up. There's obviously my mom and dad, who's 1% each, GPs. Me and my brothers have LP interest. My father has passed, and his, say, 20% is in his trust set up, and my mom's trust will be set up, obviously, when she passes. Do me and my brothers get a step-up in basis on the percentage ownership of the general partners, my parents?
4: So this is very, very, I'm trying to understand the setup. So first of all, trusts exist before parents die. They don't, they do exist during life, and then they continue to exist when one dies. So do your parents have a joint family revocable trust, or does your dad have a separate trust and your mom have a separate trust?
3: One trust overall. That's why my dad's trust was created on his assets. My mom's is still revocable.
4: So there's a joint family trust, or there's one trust for dad, one trust for mom. That's what I'm trying to understand. Two separate trusts. Okay, so we'll call it the dad trust and the mom trust. Okay, so does whatever's in dad's trust, if it was revocable when he died, whatever's owned by dad's trust when he died gets a step up in basis. Okay, so if you've got a separate family limited partnership, which it sounds like you do, which is again separate from the family trust, I'm guessing that the limited partnership units of the family limited partnership are owned by dad's family trust, correct? His 20%, correct?
3: Yes, but my mom was also a 20% owner.
4: Right, but your mom's alive, so that doesn't matter, right?
3: Yes.
4: Your mom's 20% are in her trust, so that's a separate issue. So the 20% that's in your dad's trust, that would get a step up in basis. Now, Gunn, you're going to have to worry about a 754 election and making an inside basis, outside basis election, but that's way too complicated for radio. But it will get a step up in basis. The 1% that I'm guessing you and your siblings, is that right? Is it you and your siblings, or
3: yep,
4: just you? Okay. So you and your siblings, if you guys own 1% as a general partner, that simply means that you control the partnership and you own 1%. So dad's dying has zero impact on basis for your 1% because he didn't own it, right? You owned it. So, no, I don't think you get a step up in basis on the 1% that you own because no one died. So, hope that helps out and get you where you need to go. And it sounds like at least you've got some good planning in place for your folks. So, you know, always good to hear that that's being done. Folks, that's just one kind of trust that was done here. And so Jay was, you know, getting that done for his family, which was the revocable variety. This guide offers you the top 8 estate planning trusts, from nominee realty trusts, which may not even be trusts, all the way to the regular revocable trust, irrevocable trust for Medicaid, then the gifting or irrevocable life insurance trusts. They're very different. Pooled trusts, special needs trusts for your kids. And folks, not just a top 8 list. It actually explains how to fund them. It explains how they operate during life, what you can and cannot do. It explains the income tax and the estate tax benefits and how it operates when you die, which is what's going on here with Jay. So, folks, not just a top 8 list, but it will really help you get your estate plan off the ground and pick which trust is right for you. 866-848-5699.

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1: Todd, I got another one queued up for you here. Let's go to Nancy in Haverhill. Nancy, you are on with Todd Lutsky.
2: Thank you. Hello.
0: Hello.
2: My question is, I have my house in an irrevocable trust, and it's been passed 5 years.
0: Okay.
2: I'm wondering, is it too late if I wanted to move into a different house, a ranch home? Will I have to go back five? Can I do that now that it's irrevocable? And is there a penalty I have to pay extra?
0: Yeah, so this is great. I think indirectly you're saying, Todd, can I sell it? I just want to rephrase the question for everybody. You know, can I sell it, number one? Two, can I buy another house? Because it sounds like you want to buy this ranch house, which is great. And Todd, is there going to be a bad tax when I pay it? And is there any penalty for that five-year rule? Is that going to be affected by doing this? Now, I'm only going to answer the question as if it was an irrevocable trust that Cushing and Dolan prepared, that we prepare, because I know how that works. I, unfortunately, without reading your trust, don't know, but I'm going to assume it should be drafted similarly. When I say drafted similarly, I mean, first of all, it should be a grantor trust for income tax purposes. So let's run through the example. First, can you sell it? Yes. The trust sells it. The deed goes out of the trust for your old home to the buyer, and the buyer cuts a check paid to the order of the trustee of the trust, and you deposit it in a bank account in the name of the trust. So if you don't have a bank account, go get one, open it up in the name of the trust, and get a tax ID number for the trust in case you don't already have one. Now you deposit the money. Now you can take that money and go buy this new ranch house that you want to buy. And so the trustee of the trust would then write a check from the trust to the seller, and in exchange, the seller would prepare a deed transferring the property into the name of the irrevocable trust. So at the end of the day, there's your completed transaction of you selling and buying a new house. Now what? Well, do we have tax ramifications on this, Todd? No. If it's a grantor trust for income tax purposes, that means you're treated as the owner for income tax purposes. So if it's your primary residence, which I'm guessing it was, and if you were married, you would get a $500,000 capital gains exclusion. If, on the other hand, you are single, as long as you've owned and used it, and owning it by the trust is okay, as your primary residence, you get a $250,000 capital gains exclusion. So what does that mean in English? If you sell the property for $1 million and you only paid $500,000 for it plus improvements, then the gain is $500,000. If you are married, you get $500,000 off the gain, which would eliminate the tax. If you're single, you only get the $250 off the gain, so you'd have to pay tax on the $250. My point is that there's no adverse consequences to selling it from this trust. You pay the same tax, no more, no less, than you would before. So very important that you go to your lawyer and make sure it's a grantor trust so as not to have any adverse income tax consequences on the sale. And lastly, what happens to that five-year rule? Todd, you told me earlier, or I'm already beyond 5 years, so this old house is protected from the nursing home. Is the new house going to be protected from the nursing home? And if you follow the procedure I just walked you through for buying and selling it, the new house will be just as protected as the old house. It will not reset the five-year waiting period, simply because you did not put anything new in. You simply converted what was already in there from one investment to another. And so this explains to you how flexible these irrevocable trusts really are.
1: Mr. Lutsky, thank you so much for joining us today. We appreciate it.
0: Always.